0: Ben, welcome to Michigan. We need to talk.
1: Hi, Stephen.
0: Ben, it's great to have you here. I would love if you started off just talking to our listeners about your business, the kind of work you do, and the kind of business you run.
1: Well, I just wanted to touch base a little bit on the start of what you said. We're actually Capital Steel and Builder Supply in Holt. There's Capital Steel and Wire, and they're in Mason, and they're a bigger supplier company that we work in very similar fields.
0: Uh-huh.
1: Capital Steel and Holt, we do fabrication, and we do the erection of steel buildings in the Lansing and Michigan area. We take in raw materials, fabricate them into beams, columns, trusses, all the parts you need for a steel structure to be built in a commercial space. And that's what we've been doing for decades here. I employ a small number of guys, and I've really made sure to push that we put out the best construction workers we can, that if a person leaves Capital Steel, they're a better person, they're a better construction worker than they were when they started here.
0: Hmm. And the tariffs, talk specifically about what that means for your operations and your bottom line.
1: Well, at Capital Steel, I've strived to maintain a fair price for all the work that we do around here. And just this year, I had to increase my prices for the first time since 2018. It wasn't a decision I took lightly, but due to increasing costs, it was just inevitable that it had to happen. About 4 years ago, you could get steel members for anywhere from around 79 to 84 cents per hundredweight, or if you want to look at it more layman's terms, every pound of steel was 79 to 84 cents a pound.
0: Mm-hmm.
1: Well, this year, the last few months, all my steel products have been over $1.10 per pound coming to me before I fabricate it or put any monetary increase in the value of the steel. That combined with the increase of labor costs, employees want to make a certain amount of money to make sure that they keep food on the table.
0: Mm-hmm.
1: And the increase in the cost of insurance, not only to cover my business, but healthcare insurance from year to year has just been an increase. And unfortunately, this year was the year that we had to increase our prices to maintain profitability.
0: Yeah. And let's go back to the steel for a second. The reason that the steel is more expensive is that like other companies, you buy a fair amount of it from Canada. Am I right about that?
1: I buy some from Canada, yes, but another issue that I'm confronted with is not only have the tariffs impacted the cost of the Canadian steel, but also the mills that are starting to open up back in the United States, they're seeing what Canada is charging the United States, and they're seeing what other countries are charging the United States for steel, and they're matching those prices.
0: Hmm.
1: So there's no differential between United States steel and imported steel, and that makes it difficult across the board. But I almost feel that might almost be necessary to a certain point to bring value back to U.S. steel.
0: Yeah.
1: So that once those foundries and things are back up and running, that people look to United States steel, that it's the same cost, the same quality that United States steel has had, and it will bring value and keep it here instead of it running out to Canada. And I mean, I've gotten steel from darn near every continent in the world.
0: Hmm.
1: It's really kind of cool to see all the places that steel comes from. Canada is a big one that we're dealing with right now with this trade war. And hopefully once the United States mills come up and running and they can become more competitive with that price and force the steel market back down to a reasonable level.
0: Yeah. So I want to back up there just a bit. The idea that the tariffs have increased the price not just of Canadian steel, but also U.S. steel is very interesting to me. And I want to have you talk a little more about what that means for your business, right? I mean, the idea of the tariffs and of putting pressure on Canada was to make things better for U.S. businesses. It was to lower costs. But in this case, it raised them. And then so I want to have you talk about that. And then we'll talk about sort of how you feel about that outcome. But talk about what that means, this increased price

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1: Cuts into the benefits, the positive things that I can do for my workers to maintain them and to make them happy and happy to be here. I purchase all their equipment and everything like that, but if I'm not making as much in, then I can't go out and buy new equipment for the shop. I can't be up to the most date on the items that my guys use down in the shop, because there's not the money there to push the business forward to grow. But that doesn't necessarily mean that we are falling behind. It just means that we have to look to different avenues to maintain our profitability, mm-hmm. to change what products we're bringing to market. We have to adapt. Mm-hmm. And adaption is really what American businesses do best. When we were in COVID, I was shut down for 2 months because I didn't have any work that was deemed essential. Mm-hmm. That could have been a big hit for the country, or a big hit for myself, rather. And we learned to adapt and how we could still maintain our staff and maintain the company that is Capital Steel. And this doesn't feel, I mean, it's a completely different situation, but it doesn't feel any different to me that we have to adapt and overcome this mm-hmm. so that we can grow stronger
2: yeah.
1: and move forward.
2: Yeah. I'm talking with Ben Byack. He's the COO of Capital Steel and Builder Supply in Holt, Michigan. That is in Ingham County in the center of our state. He and I are talking about the effect of this trade war with Canada that is really heating up lately on his business. What is it doing to costs inside of his business? What's it doing to his bottom line? And how does he adapt to those things? We would love to hear from you as well, our listeners here on the phones. 734-412-7155 is the number here. That's 734-412-7155. We would love to hear how you're living through this trade war. What's it doing to your bottom line, either in your household or in your business? What are you doing to adapt? And what do you think of the overall policy and approach of the Trump administration? Do you think this is the right thing to do to try to balance trade between the United States and Canada? Or do you think it's causing more problems then good? You can also email us at miweneedtotalk@gmail.com. That's the letters miweneedtotalk@gmail.com. So Ben, you started to get into this before I was resetting there, but this idea that you understand and maybe even support what the approach has been here at the national level, this idea of putting more pressure on Canada to be a fair trade partner with the United States. You support that approach. Am I right to say that?
1: I do to a certain extent. Absolutely. I feel that for far too long, other countries have been able to ship in their goods to this country, causing the value of American goods to not be looked at as strongly. I believe that American goods are of the utmost quality. I try to buy as American and more to the conversation, Michigan as possible. One of the tools that I use here is Hogan, and they're out of Swartz Creek. I use all Hogan drill bits and drills at our shop, and I support local. My gas supplier is local. My paint supplier is local. I really try to maintain that Michigan first, just like United States first. These tariffs are going to cost more in the interim, but I believe that if it makes that United States products are on a level playing field with everywhere else in the world, eventually it's going to bring some value back to the United States economy.
2: And I really wonder if you can talk about then how you make the decision about what to do in the interim, right? It seems to me when you have higher costs, you have a couple of choices. You could pass those costs on to your customers,

0: You could eat those costs. You could ask suppliers for help and see if they would see if they would give you a break, or you could take it out of the business itself and you know, compensate in other ways. Walk me through the process that you go through to make that decision about what to do.
1: Well, I think the best answer to that question is answer E, all of the above.
0: Everything, right?
1: So I look at what I try to give myself goals in business to what we're going to do in the next 5-10 years. Double my staff, purchase new equipment, buy new delivery trucks, upgrade the training that my guys get, all those kind of things. And sometimes you have to put those on hold because of things like this. Then there are other things we do, like a big boon to Capital Steel has been the residential house industry for the last few years. I have several partners in the Lansing area, and I'm actually starting to work in northern Michigan as well on house beams, columns and house beams for residential buildings. And we had to pivot onto that so that we could maintain profitability. Mm-hmm. In that, we have certain sizes of material that we use on a regular basis. So when you said talk to my suppliers for a better deal, well, one of the ways we can do that is we buy in bulk. We'll buy 50,000, 80,000 pounds of steel mm-hmm. at one time. And obviously when you buy that kind of amount of steel, it's far more than
0: you're gonna
1: 100,
0: get
1: a 1,000.
0: Yeah, you're going to get a better deal.
1: Steel.
0: Maybe. Yeah,
1: absolutely. So there's that. There is waiting to purchase new equipment and things like that to maintain so that when I look at what's in our bank account, I look at how many weeks of payroll I have. How mm-hmm. long can I keep my guys employed?
0: That's right.
1: For the long term. And they are what comes first. They always have been what comes first. A quote from Virgin was, if you take care of your employees, they'll take care of your customers. And I've always felt that that's a core principle for me.
0: Yeah. Ben, I really appreciate you taking the time to talk with us about what's going on at Capital Steel there in Holt. And I really do appreciate the thoughtfulness that you bring to all of this. That's why we wanted to have you on, is that you really are trying to figure this out from a number of different perspectives. So it was really great to have you here to share that with our listeners. Thanks so much for joining us.
1: Absolutely. Thank you, Stephen.
0: When we come back, we're going to talk with former Governor Jim Blanchard, who is an expert on U.S.-Canada relations. But we also want to get going with you on the phones and on email. 734-412-7155 is the number. We'll be right back with more Michigan We Need to Talk.
2: Good Thursday evening. Edward Bottomley here on Michigan Public. Michigan We Need to Talk is back in just a moment.
3: I'm Jeremy Hobson. This summer has been one of extreme weather, with record-breaking heat, devastating wildfires, and way more tornadoes than usual. And we're just starting hurricane season in the Atlantic. Scientists say things are getting much more severe because of rising temperatures due to global climate change. So how are extreme weather and climate change affecting you? That's next time on The Middle.
2: That's The Middle with Jeremy Hobson, coming up on Michigan Public at 9 tonight. 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The orchestra will perform works by Liszt, Martinu, and Brahms. 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And if you haven't already found us online, michiganpublic.org is certainly worth a bookmark. Latest news, longer reads, and a live stream if you'd rather listen online than hunt for the dial. 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
0: Seven. 734-412-7155 is the number here on Michigan We Need to Talk. That's 734-412-7155. I'm Stephen Henderson, your host, and this hour we're talking about this trade war that is raging between the United States and Canada. We'd like to hear from you about how you see President Trump's trade policies. How are they affecting your life? How are they affecting your job, your business, or your community? Are you seeing things start to change already, even though the tariffs haven't really taken effect? Are you starting to hear about things that might change? People who might be pulling back economically, people who might be making different kinds of decisions because of the trade war. And if tariffs raise costs for businesses and consumers, how much of that are you willing to accept? And what would make it worth it to you? We just had a conversation with Ben Byack of Capital Steel in Holt in Ingham County in the middle of our state. He said that even though the tariffs and the trade war are making things harder for his business, he's willing to endure some of that because he actually believes in the outcome. He believes that we can get a better trade deal with Canada and emphasize more strongly the strength of American products. Do you fall into that category, or do you feel like the tariffs and the trade war are just causing a lot of trouble? Also, we really want to hear from Canadians and people with close ties across the border. How are you feeling about this escalating trade fight between the United States and Canada? What do you think it does to the overall relationship between the two countries? And especially, what does it do to the relationship between Michigan and Ontario, two really, really close neighbors who depend on each other for an enormous amount of economic activity? Again, 734-412-7155 is the number here. That's 734-412-7155. You can also go and email us, miweneedtotalk@gmail.com. That's miweneedtotalk@gmail.com. So as I said, of any state in the country, Michigan is the one that absolutely has the closest relationship with our neighbors to the north. Joining me now is someone who knows the United States and Michigan's relationship with Canada better than just about anyone else I can think of. Jim Blanchard served as the 45th governor of Michigan from 1983 to 1991, and later as U.S. ambassador to Canada during the Clinton administration, 1993 to 1996. He is someone who works now advising people who want to do business across the border. Governor Blanchard, it's great to have you here. Welcome to Michigan. We need to talk. Oh, there you are, Governor.
4: Well, thank you for having me, Stephen. Yes. Thank you. I'm glad you have this show. That's great.
0: Yes, we're very excited to be talking with the whole state about all of these things, and of course, with folks like you. So I'm going to start here. You have seen this relationship from both sides as governor of this state and as ambassador to Canada. So talk about what that relationship really means to Michigan's economy and to Canada's.
4: Well, the Michigan-Canada partnership, Michigan-Ontario, U.S.-Canada, has been the envy of the world. It's been a partnership that works. They are a best friend, ally, and partner. By the way, contrary to what the president has said, with the exception of energy, we have a trade surplus. With the exception of energy, which we need, it's oil, gas, electricity, nuclear power, we have a trade surplus. We have a surplus on autos, on agriculture, on merchandise, on services, on you name it. So this whole notion that is promoted by Mr. Trump that somehow the Canadians are ripping us off is simply not true. We can try to speculate as to why he says that, but it's totally absurd. And by the way, steel tariffs that we have levied on them, steel and aluminum, have raised car prices. They've cost our auto companies several billions of dollars. So all these things, whether it's increase in food, manufacturing goods, are all a sales tax on our people and our businesses. So no one in the administration has any business suggesting Canada's been ripping us off. We've had a very good relationship for a long time, starting with Franklin Delano Roosevelt and going right up until Joe Biden, for that matter.
5: So
4: it's very sad. The thing about trade wars, it's like a military war. It's very easy to start a war, very difficult to end it. Think about Iran right now. Easy to start it, tough to end it. That's the same with trade wars. And so the last thing we want is to escalate this war with Canada. It has really soured our relations. Our relations today with Canada, and every Canadian who might be listening knows this, our relations with Canada are the worst in modern history because of the insults, calling it 51st state, making fun of the Canadian politicians, and tariffs are only a small part of that.
0: Yeah. So what do you imagine then is the end goal here? If, as you point out, that we have a surplus and energy is really the only sector
4: where.
0: Can you
4: hear me?
0: Yeah, I can. Go ahead. Governor, go ahead.
4: Can you hear me now?
0: I can. Yeah, we can hear you fine.
4: I'm in a car and all of a sudden my phone went from my personal phone to the car. The reason is we have a power outage.
0: Yeah, well, these storms that we just endured, I think a lot of people are busy cleaning up from them as well.
4: Well, we're out driving around to charge our phones because we have no electricity in our house. So I'm along with a few hundred thousand other people.
0: So I was trying to get you to talk about what you think the hope for outcome is here. If we already have a trade surplus with Canada and energy is the only sector where we don't, what's the reason behind all of this?
4: Well, it's hard to know. The recent tariffs that Trump has levied on Canada, I think are really a distraction because he's got this war with Iran. It's not going well. He started it, doesn't know how to finish it. You know, we've got inflation, which is tariffs lead to inflation. He got booed at the World Cup. His polling numbers are in the tank. He's probably going to lose control, at least the House of Representatives in Congress, and he's frustrated. So what's he do? He goes after Canada, he threatens Denmark with Greenland. He doesn't really stand up to Putin. So we're in this weird situation where Putin is our friend and Canada's our enemy. It's goofy stuff, and I think it's a distraction. I do. And I don't, people ask me, and I was up in Ottawa, the capital, last week. People said, what does he have against us? I said, I don't think it's really you, other than people like Canada, so that he doesn't want to like Canada. I don't know. It's a distraction. All I know is we should not overreact to what he does. He loves that. It's a 24-hour, 24/7 news cycle. And I really, he's got people who are advising him are not qualified to advise him. They just play to his worst instincts. And I'm talking about Howard Lutnick. Who doesn't know anything about Canada? If he does, or J.D. Vance, if they do, they should know better. I mean, there's no reason for this trade war whatsoever. There is no reason for him to be calling Canada a 51st state. And I'm just telling you that I've been around a long time. Mm-hmm. We treat our allies very badly, and we treat our enemies well. And this is sad.
0: And that's kind of upset,
4: not America.
0: Sure. One of the things that supporters of the president and the president himself would say about what he's doing is resuscitating domestic manufacturing, rebuilding our industrial infrastructure. You struggled with that same question when you were governor here in the 1980s, and we started to see real declines, precipitous declines in the auto industry that we hadn't seen before. So I want to know what you think is legitimate about the argument that we do need to rebuild industrial infrastructure. And I guess, where do you think that argument breaks down when you apply it to the relationship with Canada?
4: Well, number one, we do need to strengthen our manufacturing and our auto industry. We always need to do that. I must tell you, while I was governor, we brought, helped bring forth 760,000 new jobs. I want to repeat that. There's no governor who has a record like that. 760,000 new, net new jobs. We also were the largest recipient of Japanese manufacturing. So you do it by being positive and working with the world. With Canada, we do have an auto surplus. We have a manufacturing surplus. That's part of our strength. The whole basis of the auto relationship with Canada was their government said to our companies in the 50s, if you're going to build cars, if you're going to sell cars in Canada, we'd like you to make some of them. Mm. And we said, yeah, that's what we'll do. So, yeah, I mean, Canada purchases a huge percentage of our cars. They're not all made there. It's a totally integrated supply chain with all three major companies from the United States, in whether it's Chrysler, Ford, or GM. They've had good relationships. The wages are similar. They have labor standards that are similar. So there's no ripping us off because of cheap labor or low benefits. It's a real asset. That's why we built the Gordie Howe Bridge here, to strengthen it, that new, wonderful six-lane bridge that is the crowning jewel of our cooperation. It's because it's a partnership that works. What we need to do is to make sure we're focusing more on the new technologies, on higher education, and making sure our workers and our students are trained for the jobs of the future. It isn't by trying to pick a fight with Canada. That's kind of a yesterday idea. It doesn't work. It has never worked. And I might also add that, you know, with steel and aluminum, it not only raises prices on our cars, but the Steelworkers Union is an international union. The head of it a few years ago was somebody from Toronto. So, I mean, this is a really integrated economy, and it's what's called cooperation.
0: Yeah. So I want to read a couple of emails that we've gotten here about the subject. James says, I'm not a business owner, but when I had jobs, every trade fight affected my job. And, of course, what I buy and pay is affected. He says, no, he's not willing to pay for this trade war. He thinks it's foolish. Renata says she would like an explanation for how Canada is ripping off the U.S. and provoking this trade war. She says the president always makes that claim but doesn't say how. Governor Blanchard, I want to end with you talking, I want to end this segment with you talking about what you think the outcome, the ultimate outcome of this will be. Do we end up in a trade war that just, you know, does real damage to both economies, or do we come out with some sort of solution that backs us away from that ledge?
4: I think, but I guess my recommendation to both sides, and I deal with both sides, is to lower the rhetoric. Let the president climb off his limb. Please, J.D. Vance and Howard Lutnick, don't fan the flames because you think you're pleasing him. You're hurting the country, and therefore you're hurting him. Everybody needs to dial down the rhetoric. We need to go back to the negotiating table, renew the trade agreement we have, which, by the way, Donald Trump 4 years ago said was the best trade agreement ever negotiated. Hmm. It was his.
0: It's his agreement.
4: So yes. We need to let them go back to the only way these things end is with a negotiation, and we should do that. And no, under no circumstances has Canada ever ripped us off. We have the leverage. Come on. We're 10 times larger. We have the leverage. We're lucky to have Canada living next door to us. They have been wonderful partners. Every once in a while, they nitpick us. But I can tell you, they nitpick their own people more than they do us. We can get along. You can't get along with Canada, by the way. You can't get along with a Pope. There is something wrong with it.
0: Okay, Governor Jim Blanchard, always great to talk with you, and I really appreciate you being part of Michigan. We need to talk.
4: Thank you for having me.
0: Yeah, of course. I want to go to the phones here and start with Garrett. Garrett in Ann Arbor. What's on your mind, Garrett?
5: Well, Governor Blanchard, I agree with so much of what you said. I think it's great. But the one thing that I just feel like so many people think, myself included, is isn't it clear that this is just kind of another distraction from either the Epstein files or, you know, other things that would bring Trump scrutiny? And the other side point is just that why would you ever count on someone like Howard Lutnick to be a good man? He's also in the Epstein files. And so, I mean, we have right now Acting Attorney General Todd Blanche admitting in court filings that, yeah, they've breached the law on the release of the Epstein files. So we have this. We have the absurdity taking Greenland by force. And then, you know, I agree with you 100% on the Iran war. But isn't it just a distraction so that he can buy time to not release these files?
0: I wonder if that's – I do wonder if that is some of what's going on, Garrett. And there's certainly lots of folks who feel that way and are speculating. I don't know if it's the Epstein files, which it now seems like months in the rear view mirror, and he's got far more pressing problems that he's dealing with, including the midterm elections, which I think they're very focused
5: on. I mean, his base would disappear, if the true transparent Epstein files came out.
0: So
5: don't you think his base would just evaporate?
0: I guess I don't know, because I don't know what's in the files, and I'm not sure that any of us really knows what's in the files. But I guess my question for you, Garrett, is do you think that as a policy matter, and this is what we're trying to get at here, is this a policy that will result in long-term stability, and are you willing to endure the short-term pain for it? I think that's the key question.
5: Oh, well, I think it's just a ridiculous gimmick. And so, no, I mean, like, I think about all the credibility we lose, not only just with, I agree with you, a wonderful neighbor, Canada, but just across the globe, you know? Mm. But I do think, you know, that someone like this is narcissistic enough to only care about himself. Mm. And so, you know, when he talks about how inflation is good, you know, he's talking about the profit he's making off of his insider trading stock deals.
0: Yeah.
5: So
0: Garrett,
5: I don't know that I necessarily think that he has the ability to have the perspective, you know,
0: Garrett,
5: I
0: really appreciate the call and your thoughtful response there. We're going to take another quick break. And when we come back, we're going to continue talking about this trade war and tariffs and what we are enduring while this trade war rages. Do you think it's worth it? Do you think there is a positive outcome behind being more aggressive with Canada in terms of what our trade relationship is? 734-412-7155 is the number. Would love to hear from folks around the state about what it looks like, the economy, when this something like this happens. What's happening in your community? Again, 734-412-7155. We'll be right back with more Michigan We Need to Talk.
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2: 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Travel. Michigan Public does rather pleasantly organized trips, proper ones to interesting corners of the world. If you've ever thought about traveling with a group of people who listen to public radio, which I'd argue is a fairly civilized crowd, have a look at michiganpublic.org/travel. It's 8:40.

0: We're talking about the escalating trade war with Canada and how it's affecting us here in Michigan. On Michigan, we need to talk. Our major industries, of course, are really intertwined with southern Ontario, from automotive to steel to healthcare, energy businesses, jobs. Think of the number of people who go across and back the bridges that we have here in Southeast and in Port Huron every day just for work. It's very hard to think of a healthy Michigan without a healthy Ontario. We want to hear from you. Do you support President Trump's trade policies generally, or do you think this tough stance on Canada is necessary to get things in line? But does your view of tariffs change when they affect Canada instead of China? Why or why not? If you're listening from Canada or as a Canadian living in the U.S., talk about how this trade fight changes the way you think about the United States as a neighbor, as an ally, or as a business partner. And of course, we want to hear from you about what's going on in your community. How are these tariffs and the trade war rhetoric affecting costs for consumers, for businesses? Are you hearing from people about fretting about the trade war and the tariffs? Are you hearing from people about things that they are actually going to do, scaling back their businesses, maybe thinking about closing because costs are becoming so high? 734-412-7155 is the number here on the phones. That's 734-412-7155. You can also email us at miweneedtotalk@gmail.com. Earlier today, I had a chance to talk with someone who has an inside view of the trade tensions between the U.S. and Canada. Flavio Volpe is the president of the Automotive Parts Manufacturers Association, which represents Canadian auto suppliers. Here's the conversation I had with him. So, Flavio Volpe, president of the Automotive Parts Manufacturers Association, which represents Canadian auto suppliers. It's really great to have you here with us on Michigan. We need to talk.
1: Thanks for having me.
0: Let's start with this. Your perspective is from inside these talks. So I would love for you to tell our listeners what you think people misunderstand about how this back and forth actually works. What is it like inside the negotiations between the United States and Canada over these tariffs?
1: Well, I think what most of us who've done this for a while, who've observed this for a while, have been in the industry for a while, or in any industry that's affected by cross-border trade, when you have trade negotiations, you think in terms of what we did in the NAFTA renegotiation that resulted in the USMCA, or in Canada's case, when we negotiated the TPP, the Trans-Pacific Partnership, that negotiating teams are going chapter and verse through an agreement for an update and bringing in experts and stakeholders and doing scenario planning. This is not that. This is Canada responding to the White House's unilateral imposition of national security and economic emergency tariffs on Canada, and trying to negotiate your way out of it. Where do you find your leverage? How do you bring others into it? In this administration, this presidency is especially sensitive to public discussions and negotiation and thinking that you can have leverage by being public about what's on the table. So it's entirely different than anything that any of us has experienced to date, and you're kind of building the plane as you're flying it.
0: Right. So I think it's important to mark the contrast, though, between what you just described and what happened during the first Trump administration when, you know, he was always a critic of NAFTA, and he said, we need a better deal. We came up with the USMCA together with Canada and Mexico. That was a Trump administration deal. They negotiated that and accepted all the compromises and the terms that our partners wanted out of it. And everything seemed to be working better. Are Canadians as surprised, by the about face by this administration kind of turning on its own deal?
1: Yeah, I think that's a good way to express this. I think there's a lot of rhetoric of the last week or two of from the White House down that, you know, Canada's been ripping off the U.S., et cetera, et cetera. You know, some of us aren't reacting like new people to that message because he's been saying it for a year and a half and he's imposed tariffs on automotive a year and a half ago. We were all very surprised then because if you looked at the math of how U.S. industry benefited from the new USMCA terms over the NAFTA, there is real growth, not just absolute numbers, but growth that outpaces GDP growth and other major indicators. In automotive, one of the objectives of the first administration was to get more American content in vehicles made around North America. And our analysis using USTR numbers and US Census data, not Canadian numbers, is that the American auto parts content in the Canadian assembled vehicles went up from 38% in the last year of the NAFTA rules to about 50% in the last year before Trump disrupted it in 2024. Hmm. And so when we hear the rhetoric of Canada has disproportionately benefited from a terrible deal, God knows who negotiated it, the math doesn't hold up. And so it's really a weird place when you sit at a negotiating table where someone is saying something that's not true, not data-backed, and trying to figure out what exactly do you want.
0: So let's talk about the auto industry on both sides of the border. Of course, there's a very close relationship in the auto industry between the U.S. and Canada, but especially between Michigan and Ontario. There's just a lot of kind of coexistence and cooperation. What are you seeing from the inside of that industry, especially with parts suppliers, as they deal with the rhetoric, of course, that is fueling this trade war, but then with the anticipation of the tariffs that the president says he's going to impose?
1: Well, generally, there's been an anxiety and confusion for the last year and a half on both sides of the border and in both ends of the spectrum, whether you're a supplier or an automaker. What we can't decouple from the trade decisions and the tariff decisions that the president has made is that he's also backtracked on electrification. And that's the very substantive production subsidies, as well as the consumer incentives. The disruption of both of those moves by this White House, stranding tens of billions of dollars of capital, Detroit capital, both from the automakers and the suppliers that were ready to feed that market, and then hitting those same companies with billions of dollars of tariffs. So billions of dollars of expense that does not go to a return, that does not go into innovation, that does not go into productivity and process gains, into the competition that the Chinese have thrust us into, mm-hmm. has created a space where, you know, for Canadian suppliers, for example, the threat of a new tariff has customers in the U.S. saying, look, we like you, but you have a plant in the U.S. Maybe you want to bid us from that plant. Hmm. It has Detroit 3 assets in Canada idled in the case of Stellantis' Brampton assembly and General Motors' Ingersoll assembly, CAMI assembly, or really down in volume, like in Oshawa for General Motors, or having to retool for Ford and Oakville. It hasn't been good for anybody. It really isn't a plan forward for the greatness of Detroit or the resurgence of the Great Lakes and the Midwest automotive cluster. It's actually the most disruptive thing that's ever happened to it. The most cost that's ever been incurred by the sector without return. And I think that if he continues forward and he's real about this January 1st 50% tariff on both cars and parts, he will undoubtedly sink Detroit, which undoubtedly sinks Windsor and Ontario. Mm-hmm. And he'd be looking at a 950,000 people who are in this industry, at least on the manufacturing side, who are going to say, what the hell are we doing?
0: Yeah, yeah. So earlier in the show, we were talking with a mid-Michigan business owner who says the tariffs are hurting his business, but he still thinks they might be a necessary tool to keep America competitive. It's a really interesting kind of position, the contrast between national policy and, you know, the economic consequences that any individual business might be facing. But I wonder if you can address the idea of whether there's a legitimate argument to be made that tariffs are, you know, an effective tool to protect domestic industries, and whether the United States does have an interest in trying to protect more of its own industries in the relationship with Canada.
1: Tariff policy, when used properly, is useful, just like good fiscal policy that has winners and losers. You tariff the actors who are taking advantage of access to your market, and you build your capabilities within it. You don't tariff half of your market in which you are the biggest players and investors in that market. The most dominant shadow in the Canadian automotive sector is the 120-year history of the Detroit manufacturers. It's different than tariffing China, tariffing Korean steel. It's just like in fiscal policy. Sometimes a country benefits from low interest rates, and sometimes a higher interest rate is a useful tool at a given time. Tariffs on Canadian automotive is stupid because Canadians buy American cars. They build American cars, and the cars that they build are full of American parts and steel and aluminum. So that gentleman that you spoke to is correct when he says tariffs are a useful tool. But you wouldn't tariff your right arm if you were going into a fight. You would try to tariff the guy you're fighting.
0: Right, right. So what's the path forward? What is the breaking point, I guess, in this standoff, even if it's just on one side of the border? Do we end up averting crisis, or do you feel like there's not an elegant way out of it?
1: When the Ambassador Bridge was blockaded in 2022, auto parts couldn't travel on either side of that bridge. And we're talking about $50 million of parts a day. And what we saw happen in a very swift fashion is plants in Ontario and Michigan first couldn't get the parts they needed to keep assembly going. And they started the shutdown. And then we watched a cascading effect down to Kentucky within 3 or 4 days. Auto workers, plants sitting down. We went to court, the Automotive Parts Manufacturers Association. I was the plaintiff on the emergency injunction that we had to argue in court that there was irreparable harm and that the authorities needed to act to clear the bridge. And everybody went back to work. If he puts a tariff on auto parts, though, especially this 50% level that he's talking about, the same thing will happen. The assembler customers are either not going to pay what we think is probably a $30 million bill a day, or they're going to pay it and they'd have to absorb it. And that's $7.5 billion a year. Or everybody's going to sit down. 950,000 people are going to say the tariff action by the president means that I am out of work or not at work and not getting paid. We backed down from that last May when they backed down from automotive parts tariffs. That's where we're going on January 1st. Otherwise, I think somewhere we need to find the ability to ignore or step back from the rhetoric, understand that it's mutually assured destruction. And maybe after the midterms, maybe when all the tension is down, everybody will see the 160-year relationship for what it is, an absolutely benign and wealth-creating and health-creating partnership.
0: Flavio Volpe of the Auto Parts Manufacturers Association, really great to have you here with us on Michigan We Need to Talk. Thanks for joining.
1: Thank you for having me.
0: We want to go back to the phones now. Let's go to Herb in Lansing. Herb, welcome to the show.
2: Hi, can you hear me okay?
0: Sure can.
2: Good. I just wanted to make a point, not having to do with any trade per se, but definitely a cultural thing. Mm-hmm. I grew up in the early 1960s in Dearborn, and many of my elementary school friends had one parent who was Canadian, or certainly a relative who was a Canadian. Mm-hmm. And if we'd be out on the playground at recess and other times like this, if any fight started, if you called a guy a Canuck, that was grounds for a fist fight. And now the name of the pro hockey team in Vancouver.
0: I was going to say, there's a sports team with that name.
2: I'm still a little mystified by that one.
0: Yeah. Herb, do you feel like there is a worse relationship maybe between the United States and Canada these days? And do you think that this trade war is making it worse? It's really interesting to hear from somebody who grew up in a community where there were lots of people with Canadian connections.
2: Sure, because we all played hockey in our spare time. You know, you had to get ice time at 3 a.m. because everybody was out practicing hockey.
0: Wow. Yeah. Herb, I really appreciate the call and your comments. And I love the history, right? I love the throwback to when you were a kid here in Michigan. Let's go next quickly to Tony in London, Ontario. Tony, I've got about a minute left, but I'd love to hear what you're thinking.
3: Sure. Well, thank you for taking the call. Generally speaking, I think, you know, both countries have lots of deficits, and absolutely that's got to be taken control of. What I haven't heard anybody say, I've been listening for about a half an hour, was that obviously our population in Canada is a lot smaller than the U.S., and the trade is actually almost balanced.
0: Yeah.
3: The reality is Canadians buy about $8,500 of U.S. products per capita, and the Americans buy about $1,000 or $1,200 of Canadian product per capita. So we're actually treating you very, very well as far as how much we're spending on American products, but the population is just so much smaller
0: yeah.
3: that obviously it doesn't even make sense to expect a balanced trade. It just doesn't make sense at all when you're dealing with about a tenth of the population.
0: That's a great point, Tony. And so do you feel, and again, I've got like 10 seconds left here, do you feel then, I guess, picked on or that somehow this is bullying from our side?
3: Well, it isn't. I think the rhetoric and the uncertainty is what he's looking for, because that makes companies want to look for certainty.
0: Yeah.
3: And so that's the tactic, and that's what it seems to be.
0: Yeah. Okay, Tony, I really love that you're listening from London, and I love that you called. Thanks so much for joining us here on Michigan We Need to Talk. That's going to do it for us this week. Thanks to everyone who joined today's conversation. The goal isn't to make everyone agree. It is to help us understand one another just a little better and to wrestle honestly with the questions that face our state. Michigan We Need to Talk is produced in collaboration with the Center for Michigan and Michigan Public. Our producers are Jake Neer and Lisa Pollack. Our technical engineer is Josh Hakala, and the theme music was produced by Sam Bobian.
4: 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The Middle with Jeremy Hobson is coming up next.
5: Hi, I'm Dustin Dwyer. 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
7: Welcome. Welcome to The Middle. I'm Jeremy Hobson. There are currently three tropical cyclones in the Pacific, and the remnants of another has just dumped up to 20 inches of rain in parts of Texas. Illinois is on track to break the record for most tornadoes in any state in a given year. It's already had more than 200. 2026 has also been the hottest in the U.S. for six decades, and we've seen wildfires and floods that have strained power grids, made home insurance more expensive, and in some cases, claimed lives. So our question this hour: how are extreme weather and climate change affecting you? We're taking your calls live at 844-4MIDDLE. That's 844-464-3353 or at listentothemiddle.com. Joining us this hour, CNN Chief Climate Correspondent Bill Weir and Catherine Hayhoe, Chief Scientist at the Nature Conservancy. Stay right there. The Middle starts right after the news.
8: Live from NPR News in Washington, I'm Janine Herbst. Interior Secretary Doug Burgum says construction work on a huge new arch near Arlington National Cemetery outside D.C. will begin soon. NPR's Emily Fang reports that's despite an ongoing lawsuit against it.
9: Three veterans and an architectural historian argue the 250-foot gilded arch would disrupt sight lines between the Lincoln Memorial and Arlington National Cemetery, and that the White House needs congressional approval for construction. Burgum wrote excavation work would begin in the next 2 weeks anyway. The arch is among several building projects the administration has championed in the Capitol, including a planned golf course that would limit the public's access to a public park along the Potomac River and possibly demolishing the Kennedy Center. A massive new White House ballroom is also facing a lawsuit, but as with the arch, the Trump administration appears intent to build it faster than the courts can reach a decision on its legality. Emily Fang, NPR News, Washington.
8: OpenAI, the maker of ChatGPT, has launched a new AI model. Astra is the first new model since the company announced that autonomous AI agents in training went off script and colluded to hack into another company. And as NPR's John Ruich reports, OpenAI says this new agent is its safest yet.
10: The new model will be available at first only to partners in an early access program to make sure it's safe. But it says over the coming days, GPT-6 Astra, as it's known, will be made more widely available to the public. OpenAI has caught heavy flak since July when AI agents in testing ignored instructions, worked secretly together to figure out how to get on the internet, and then hacked into another company. That incident raised serious questions about human control of artificial intelligence. The company says the new model is its best yet in terms of alignment with human values and causes fewer unintended outcomes than previous models. John Ruich, NPR News.
8: Trailblazing journalist and activist Gloria Steinem has died. She was 92. She devoted her life to fighting for gender equality and instilled feminist ideals to generations of women. NPR's Juliana Kim has more.
11: Among her achievements, Gloria Steinem helped form the National Women's Political Caucus in 1971. The group focuses on recruiting, training, and endorsing women for public office. In an interview with NPR at the time, Steinem said women helped men with their political campaigns for generations, yet their concerns remained underrepresented.
12: We're not going to do that anymore. Let the male candidates do their own typing and mimeographing and, driving voters to the poll. We're going to work for each other now.
11: Steinem's death was announced on her official Instagram account. It did not provide a cause of death. Juliana Kim, NPR News.
8: Wall Street higher by the closing bell, the Dow up 624 points, the Nasdaq up 366. You're listening to NPR News from Washington. President Trump has named Adam Tell as acting Secretary of the Army after the departure of Dan Driscoll, who left amid reports of tensions with Defense Secretary Pete Hegseth. Tell is currently the Assistant Secretary of the Army for Civil Works. A UN report on the war in Sudan found that a network of countries, including the United Arab Emirates, has been helping supply the paramilitary side with drones and other weapons. Kate Barlow reports the UN also found foreign fighters are helping to sustain the three-year-old conflict.
13: The UN fact-finding mission said Thursday that a transnational support system is helping the paramilitary rapid support forces, or RSF, fight the Sudanese army. The report found more than 1,000 people in Sudan were killed in the first 5 months of this year with drones used by both sides of the conflict. And some of those drones, it said, were supplied to the RSF by individuals and entities in the UAE, with Chad, Libya, and Somalia used as transit hubs. The UAE has strongly denied the allegations. The report also found up to 2,000 Colombian contractors had helped to operate the drone systems used by the RSF. Kate Bartlett, NPR News, Johannesburg.
8: Volkswagen says it's cutting around 50,000 jobs, part of a major cost-cutting plan to counter surging Chinese competition as its Chinese sales plummet, high energy costs, and the U.S. tariffs. The decision follows a tense standoff with the world's largest automakers' unions, but they now reportedly back the plan. You're listening to NPR News.
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7: How are extreme weather and climate change affecting you? Welcome to The Middle. I'm Jeremy Hobson along with our DJ Tolliver. And Tolliver, you remember that movie from 2004, The Day After Tomorrow, with Jake Gyllenhaal in it?
15: I do, because I'll watch anything with Jake Gyllenhaal. You know this about me.
7: Well, that movie was released in 2004. It includes, of course, tornadoes ripping through Los Angeles, a new ice age in New York, and other things that have not happened. But it also has a picture of a weather radar with three tropical cyclones lined up in the ocean at the same time. And do you know what exists in real life right now?
15: Three tropical cyclones lined up in the ocean?
7: Exactly. In the Pacific Ocean, as we go to air, there are three, which may be some indication of how extreme our weather has been this year, fueled by a combination of rising ocean temperatures due to climate change and a super El Nino, which warms waters in the eastern Pacific and changes weather patterns all over the world. And we're already seeing some pretty crazy weather events. The deadly flash flooding in Nepal caused by a part of a glacier melting and breaking off a mountain. The flash flooding just in the last week in the Grand Canyon. The historic heat waves in Europe and wildfires. Heat waves here in the U.S. Record number of tornadoes in the Midwest and floods in Indiana that left some without power for weeks. And when we get this kind of extreme weather, it affects, of course, our infrastructure, but also our wallets. Insurance premiums are becoming a key factor now in whether people decide to buy homes, sometimes bigger in the decision-making process than the cost of the house or the mortgage rate is the insurance price. So we want to know how extreme weather and climate change are affecting you. As always, our number is 844-4MIDDLE. That's 844-464-3353, or go to listentothemiddle.com. We'll get to your calls in just a moment. But first, last week we asked which institutions you still trust, as many have lost trust. Here's what some of you had to say.
16: Hi, Ashley Courtney, calling from St. Louis, Missouri. Only organization I really trust right now, I'd say, would be the VA. And that's just very slightly. Everything else, yeah, not so much.
17: Hi, my name is Caleb Gidwani. I live in Eau Claire, Wisconsin. It's really hard to trust institutions as a whole because there's very few of them that don't get touched by the profit motive and by an opportunity to either enrich oneself within the institution or take a paycheck to underregulate an industry.
18: Hello, my name is Ann. I'm in Boulder, Colorado. I am an attorney, and I absolutely do still have confidence in our courts. I think that's the wrong question to ask. The question to ask with respect to the court system and the Supreme Court is, do you trust the people who have been placed in those positions?
7: Tolliver, as you remember, there was somebody who called into the show that said that they trusted NOAA and NASA. That person was in New Orleans. Very apt for today's conversation. Of course, you can hear the full show by subscribing to The Middle wherever you get your podcasts. So our topic this hour, how are extreme weather and climate change affecting you? Tolliver, the phone number again, please.
15: 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Or you can write to us at listentothemiddle.com or comment on our live stream on YouTube.
7: And joining us this hour, CNN Chief Climate Correspondent Bill Weir. Bill, welcome back.
19: Good to see you again. Thanks for having me back.
7: Great to have you. And Catherine Hayhoe is also with us, Chief Scientist at the Nature Conservancy and a professor at Texas Tech University. Catherine, welcome to you as well.
20: Thank you for having me.
7: Well, and I mentioned so many of the weather events we've had this year. Bill Weir, start with you. How unusual is the severity of what we're seeing this summer?
19: It's wild, isn't it? I, you know, used to say that weather is local. That's what makes this such a bedeviling challenge, the climate crisis, because while someone's suffering somewhere, you know, over here it's bluebirds and sunshine, but this summer, at least in my immediate circles, I've heard a new level of sort of awareness about what's happening because it was horrible by all accounts. It was the summer of smoke, canceling fireworks displays and summer camps, or extreme heat, or more ticks than ever before, and mosquitoes or chiggers in the south, algae blooms in lakes, and then you see that, turn on the news, you see the storms that just, you know, I remember when they were big enough, the big ones would happen, you'd have enough time to have a telethon and really process the loss of a Katrina. Now it seems like it's sort of a billion-dollar a disaster every few days, and you can't absorb all of them that are happening at the same time. And it's this era of too much water or not enough. It's, you know, places

0: is 1A. I'm Jen White. If you've driven lately, or maybe you're driving right now, there's a good chance your car's license plate has been snapped by a flock camera. The small black solar-powered cameras are typically attached to poles or stoplights near local roads. The private company behind them, Flock Safety, has amassed more than 120,000 surveillance cameras spread across every U.S. state but Alaska. As the backlash to flock cameras grows, how are cities responding? And what does the debate over flock cameras tell us about the balance between public safety and privacy rights? Joining us now is Joseph Cox. He's an investigative reporter and co-founder of 404 Media. Joseph, welcome to the program.
1: Thank you for having me.
0: And we want to hear from you. If your community has flock cameras, how do you feel about them? Where do you think the balance lies between keeping communities safe and preserving people's privacy? Email us at 1A@WAMU.org. And we'll note we did invite Flock Safety to take part in this conversation, but they declined. Automatic license plate readers aren't new, Joseph. That's the technology highway authorities use to bill drivers on toll roads. Parking garages use them to track cars when they enter, how much they should pay when they leave. But flock cameras are different because they record every license plate that drives by and puts them in a searchable database that allows police officers across the country to quickly see a record of where that car has been. What case does Flock make for that level of surveillance?
1: The argument from Flock is that it is basically offering a very new, interesting capability in that rather the ALPR data being restricted to one police department or one state or one jurisdiction, you can have a cop in, say, Texas perform a search of cameras nationwide. And of course, that will include cameras not just in their own state, but potentially in California or Illinois or anywhere else across the country. That is sort of the real benefit that Flock believes it brings with this product and this technology. Of course, also that national network that other surveillance vendors don't offer is also somewhat the center of the controversy around this company as well.
0: And explain more.
1: Well, there's another company called Axon, which is a very large law enforcement contractor that makes the taser that I'm sure people are familiar with. And they sell license plate readers as well, and they're very big as well. They don't have a national network. Agencies can share between different departments if they wish to do so. But Flock has this network in that, as I said, you can have a cop in one jurisdiction search cameras in another. What we found is that local cops were then using that national network to do searches on behalf of ICE, for example, or for a Texas cop specifically to search cameras nationwide for a woman who self-administered an abortion. And that's really the crux, I think, that started off this national conversation about license plate readers, is that some states don't want that. Some states don't want cops from other jurisdictions reaching into their cameras and searching them.
0: Well, DFLOC is this open source map where volunteers can identify and document the locations of automated license plate readers like flock cameras. Here's what the site's founder, Will Freeman, told CNN.
2: There are instances, quite a few instances, of stalking by users of the flock system and also people being falsely implicated in crimes. It happened here in Denver. It wasn't too serious. It was a package theft, but they relied entirely on flock evidence and not any of the other evidence. And that ended up with a woman having to prove her own innocence. And there have been more serious incidents where people were held at gunpoint on the ground because they thought it was a stolen car. So, yeah, you see law enforcement rely very heavily on Flock and similar vendors rather than doing like a full investigation.
0: Joseph, how did Flock become the dominant automatic license plate reader in the market?
1: I think it's really interesting because they actually kind of started with homeowners associations, and this technology used to really be only available to federal government agencies. Then it did become available to, you know, highway patrols and state agencies and eventually local ones. Flock did it the other way around, where they started with homeowners associations, then they branched out into local departments as well. They sort of tackled it the other way around. And they are very much focused on that local angle. They don't really have many federal contracts at all. They have done some pilot programs with federal agencies, like giving ICE direct access or the Secret Service as well. But they did it much more from sort of the ground up. And I think that was

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1: Pretty distinctive looking, or you can also do public records requests like we did and researchers did as well, which can give you the location of all of these cameras. It gives you the location, potentially, and also the reason that these cameras are being used. To Flock's credit, that is because the company is quite transparent when it comes to its auditing tools. You know, the company is creating this paper trail that us as journalists can then go and request from police departments and use it that way. It's just that, you know, I imagine Flock isn't so happy with its transparency approach now because it is causing a lot of focus to be on this company.
2: Well, we're hearing from you. Someone emails, the only ones that have to be concerned about these cameras are the people who are doing something wrong. So what's the problem? Now, we should note that in recent months, at least 50 police officers have been charged with or accused of misusing Flock's database and other surveillance systems. That's according to an analysis by the Washington Post. And more than half of those incidents targeted women. We'll talk more about that in a moment, Joseph. But what are some of the legal ways police departments use Flock cameras?
1: Some of the legal ways are that, you know, it would be a very useful tool for finding a missing person, maybe somebody who has been kidnapped. Flock says it has been used in murder investigations as well. And I think that brings up, you know, a pretty important point, which is that, yes, it's really, really good, apparently, for finding missing people. And a key part of that is that it does not require a warrant. There is no sort of, you know, judicial approval going on here. You're not going to a judge and saying, hey, please approve this search so I can do that. So they're able to move very, very quickly when a law enforcement officer uses this tool. But as you allude to some of the abuses, it also leaves, you know, plenty of room for cops to abuse access to this system because they don't need to go get a warrant.
2: Well, for instance, a police officer in Texas used Flock's cameras to track a woman across state lines who he suspected of receiving an out-of-state abortion. And at least 50 law enforcement officers across the country have been fired, and they're facing criminal charges for misusing Flock, including for stalking women. At this point in time, what safeguards, if any, does Flock have in place to prevent that sort of conduct?
1: Yeah, so in June, we reported that this was a national issue when it came to police officers abusing access to their Flock cameras. Since then, and since the Washington Post report as well, Flock has introduced more safeguards where it's going to hold on to data for a shorter amount of time. So theoretically, if there is abuse, you know, abusive police officers are going to be able to access less information about their ex-wife or girlfriend or boyfriend or whoever it is they're stalking. They are mandating the use of auditing tools as well, so police departments will be in a better position to find employees and co-workers who are abusing their access. Of course, that doesn't address the fundamental concern that I hear from civil rights experts and libertarians and liberties experts, in that there is still no sort of legal requirement to use this tool and capability. It is really at the whim of the individual user, in this case, a police officer.
2: Well, you might not have noticed a Flock camera on your local roads, but you may have come across videos on social media of people vandalizing the cameras. One of those vandals is a young man who goes by the name Nomark. He's amassed nearly a million followers across Instagram and TikTok, posting videos of himself disabling Flock cameras in the Minneapolis area while he's masked. Here's what he told 1A.
3: My name is Nomark. I'm from Minneapolis, and I've been fighting against Flock cameras for about 3 months now. I've been doing a lot of different things, like posting videos online, talking about what they're doing, trying to bring awareness to it, and then actually going out and, you know, doing stuff to get rid of Flock. I've hosted protests. I had one here in Minneapolis earlier in the month where, you know, a few hundred people showed up protesting against these cameras. You know, there's people very passionate about wanting to get rid of these cameras. I don't like what Flock is doing. I don't like how they're kind of essentially setting up a surveillance state. They track, you know, everybody, you know, regardless if they're suspected of a crime or not. They're being severely misused and no one wants them. And yet they still keep popping up in our city and we can't get rid of them. Like no one voted for this. No one chose to have these. They just appeared without our consent and we can't get rid of them. I know there's so many cities that are pushing back against the

0: own citizens to keep these things up. But that's why there's people like me out here who are pushing back, fighting back, because they're so hated.
1: We'll hear more from Nomark a bit later. We're talking to Joseph Cox. He's an investigative reporter and co-founder of 404 Media. And we're hearing from you. Emily emails, I live in Newport, Kentucky, right across the water from Cincinnati. While Newport recently ended their contract with Flock cameras, the city of Cincinnati continues to use them, as do other cities in the area. Like many in northern Kentucky, I work and spend quite a bit of time in Cincinnati. It almost feels futile to end a contract with Flock cameras in one small town, only to cross into another town and be under the surveillance from those cameras. Are there conversations happening on a regional basis or even on a state and federal basis to address this on a larger level? Well, coming up, we get into the response at the local level, the state level, and the national level. And we still want to hear from you. Email us at 1a@wamu.org. Tell us how you feel about Flock cameras in your community, if you've seen them, and if your community is pushing back at all. Email us at 1a@wamu.org. We'll be right back.

0: 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I'm Edward Bottomley, and we will have 1A back for you shortly.
1: A lot is happening this fall. Elections, big decisions in Lansing, and a public media landscape that looks very different without federal funding. But Michigan Public will be covering it all. Hi, I'm Zoe Clark from the It's Just Politics team. 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Thank you so much.
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3: This is 1A. I'm Jen White. We're discussing the backlash to flock cameras and what widespread deployment of license plate readers on U.S. roads means for privacy rights. We're with Joseph Cox. He's an investigative reporter and co-founder of 404 Media. And joining us now is Michael Soifer. He's an attorney at the Institute for Justice. That's a nonprofit public interest law firm. Michael, welcome to 1A.
4: Thank you for having me.
3: We also want to hear from you. If your community has flock cameras, how do you feel about them? Where do you think the balance lies between keeping communities safe and preserving people's privacy? Email us at 1a@wamu.org. Katie emails, I live in Columbia, South Carolina, and my job requires travel. So now I see new cameras going up every week at the main intersections around and outside the city. There was a city hearing in Irmo the other week where a man spoke out against the camera installations, but it was barreled through regardless. When I hear people tearing them down, I can't help but feel vicarious satisfaction. I'm pretty boring, but it makes my skin crawl that I feel watched all around town every day, everywhere I go. The false premise that you don't need to worry if you're not doing anything wrong is so un-American. So Katie there describes Irmo pushing through a plan to put up flock cameras. But Joseph, since the start of 2026, more than 160 cities have canceled their contracts with the company. 90 of those cancellations happened in August of this year alone. That's according to Secure Justice, an anti-surveillance advocacy group. Why are so many cities cutting ties with flock right now?
5: It really is a culmination of all of the issues that we've been bringing up in our coverage and then other outlets as well. ICE performing these lookups through cops, the abortion search, the abuse by police officers as well. And, you know, you did mention that a lot of people are vandalizing these cameras. I would say the vast majority of people opposing them are simply going to city council meetings or voicing their opinion that way. The vandalism is spreading, but I still think that most people are voicing them in sort of more ordinary ways. Although while some cities are ditching flock cameras, often because of this national network I mentioned, several of the cities that we found are switching over to Axon now. So a lot of residents of some of these cities are still going to have license plate readers in their local communities. It's now sort of up to them to decide, well, do we also want an Axon camera here as well?
3: Well, we should note that Flock told Ars Technica, quote, so far in 2026, new city partnership have outpaced non-renewals by approximately 10 to 1. So, Joseph, what does that signal to you about the demand for this technology and especially access to that national network, despite documented cases of misuse and community pushback?
5: Oh, I think law enforcement agencies on a state and a local level especially really do value this technology. It absolutely does afford them all sorts of surveillance and investigative benefits. Again, they can just tap into the system essentially whenever they want without a warrant. I can absolutely see the investigative benefit and why agencies would want it and why the cities would want it as well. It's another question of whether residents are going to be comfortable there as well.
3: Well, Michael, the law firm you work for represents several clients who are challenging the government's power to deploy license plate readers across their cities. Walk us through what's at issue in these cases.
4: That's right. So the Supreme Court has said that people have a reasonable expectation of privacy in their physical movements. And over the past roughly 8 years, it's sort of developed a test in a series of cases to try to distinguish, you know, conventional police surveillance techniques from unconventional dragnet surveillance technologies that just conflict with our expectations of privacy we have in our public movements. The Supreme Court has made clear that, you know, it's not the case that the second you leave your door, you're just open to any and all police surveillance. And so the claim in our cases is that these cameras, when they're set up in extensive systems, they're collecting troves of information about lots of totally innocent people's movements. That violates the Fourth Amendment. It violates a reasonable expectation of privacy that we all have in our physical movements.
3: We got this question from Dick, who emails, why don't police limit the camera data to local only? Or would that be possible? And what I'm hearing, Joseph, from you is that in some cases, some cities are, you know, going with companies that do provide only that local footprint of data. There are some companies that are still going to Flock for the national database as well. Has Flock put in place any parameters around what police are able to access?
5: Yeah, I would say that if you're a police department or a city that is using Flock, you can still sort of opt out of the national database. That is an option for these agencies and cities to do. That said, when we were reporting the story about cops doing lookups for ICE, we were calling police departments saying, hey, we have your license plate reader records here. It shows that cops are searching your cameras from across the country on behalf of ICE. And frankly, these police officers had no idea what we were talking about. They did not understand the power of the national network. And there was clearly an education problem here from Flock to some of its law enforcement customers where, yes, these law enforcement agencies could opt out of the national network, but some of them don't even know that's a possibility. So there's also an issue there.
3: Well, and Michael, is the case you're making with your plaintiffs, is it the issue of surveillance, or is it the at all, like even at the local level, or is it really this concern about this national surveillance network?
4: It's about the surveillance, regardless of whether it's national or local. You know, people who aren't reasonably suspected of any crime are being surveilled or having their movements tracked and collected in an AI-assisted database. That's oftentimes accessible to every single police officer in a department. It's obviously worse if it's accessible to police officers all across the country, but it's a Fourth Amendment violation, whether it's our own local police doing it or it's a police department somewhere else.
3: We got this email from Susan who says, I live and work in Louisville, Kentucky. I honestly don't understand all the uproar over this issue. Here we have children killing children with guns at bus stops. A Flock camera was able to assist in finding the perpetrators in the most recent incident. I just feel that if you carry a cell phone, and who doesn't, you are trackable or traceable. If you aren't doing anything wrong, why would it matter? Michael, what are your plaintiffs say in response to that sentiment?
4: That's just fundamentally inconsistent with our values, the values embodied in the Fourth Amendment. The Fourth Amendment requires police to have suspicion before they collect information about us, before they invade our privacy, not the other way around. Flock cameras turn that upside down. As for the point about cell phones, yes, your cell phone is tracking you. That's going to a private company. It's not immediately accessible to the government. And over the past 8 years, the Supreme Court has repeatedly said that if the government wants to track your location using your cell phone, they need a warrant.
3: Well, a few weeks ago, Flock issued new guidance for police departments who use its license plate database. Here's how Flock's founder and CEO Garrett Langley described the reasoning behind the update.
6: Without a reasonable doubt, Flock has helped so many cities, thousands of cities, reduce their crime. And the question people are asking, which is right, is what is the cost of that crime reduction? And I think as we continue to evolve as a business, as we continue to grow in our response, we want to continue to push privacy forward too. And so for us, these changes are the next chapter of a long book I hope to write on how we build a better version of America that's both safer, protects our privacy, and holds those who have power accountable.
3: And we should note that there are currently no publicly available independent studies analyzing the effect of Flock cameras on crime. But Joseph, walk us through what these recent changes entail.
5: Yeah, so the recent changes are very much about the amount of data and the time at which Flock is going to hold on to this information. It was traditionally around 30 days, and now it's going to be reduced to 7 days. So if an abusive cop is going to log into the system and start stalking their ex-wife or boyfriend or husband or whoever, there is going to be less data there to, you know, obviously follow this person's movements. So I would say that Flock has a habit of doing this, in that there will be coverage like ours or the Washington Post or other outlets, and then they will introduce changes, such as when we reported on the ICE and abortion stuff, they removed California from the national network entirely for some time, and Illinois as well, and I think Virginia, if I'm remembering correctly. So Flock has a habit of doing this, of turning what is a scandal into essentially a PR opportunity where they can position themselves to say, hey, actually, look, we are much better than our competitors when it comes to this sort of thing.
3: Michael, right after those updates were announced, your organization, the Institute for Justice, issued a statement on the reforms, calling them, quote, yet more window dressing. What were your critiques of these new safeguards?
4: They don't really address the fundamental problem, which is warrantless mass surveillance of every driver in the country. Even with these changes, they're still feeding troves of data into an AI-assisted database. They're still making it available to police without a warrant. The fundamental reform that we need is the one that's spelled out in our Constitution, which is requiring police to go get a warrant before they invade our privacy. Even with Flock's reforms, that just isn't required. Police still have the discretion to search for whatever they want, whenever they want.
3: We're talking to Michael Swafer. He's an attorney at the Institute for Justice, and Joseph Cox. He's an investigative reporter and co-founder of 404 Media. We're hearing from you, Sean, in Kansas emails. What bothers me most is how easily people accept increasing levels of surveillance as long as they're told it's being done for public safety. History has repeatedly shown that governments usually introduce restrictions on privacy and individual liberties gradually, justified as necessary for security, safety, or the greater good. And once surveillance becomes normal, the conversation almost never seems to be about giving that power back. It becomes about expanding it. We also heard from Chris in Tampa, who emails, we recently had a 99-year-old man in St. Petersburg who drove off his stated route and a Flock camera located him. The police chief indicated without the camera, they would not have located him as quickly. I suggest strict regulation where such cameras can only be turned on within a limited radius for no more than 24 hours at a time when either a person is missing or a dangerous suspect is at large following commission of a violent crime. We got this from Jeffrey, who says if the statement is made that, quote, police use the data from Flock cameras, then this treads into the realm of Fourth Amendment concerns. What gave the police the right to acquire and use that data? Was there probable cause to initiate the search and engage in government surveillance? Now, Michael, we should note Flock did not issue guidance on whether police should obtain warrants before searching their database for specific license plates. What legal protections do Americans have against warrantless searches?
4: Well, there's the Fourth Amendment. Generally, the Fourth Amendment requires a warrant if police want to conduct a search. Police have all sorts of powers to do all sorts of things. They can bust down doors. They can track our cell phones. They can track us for 30 days, even for months. All they have to do is go to a judge, show that they have probable cause, show that the search is narrowly tailored to their purpose, and they can get a warrant. But Flock is, actively trying to avoid a warrant requirement because, you know, there is some inconvenience in going to get a warrant. But that's by design. You know, when police are invading our constitutional rights, when they're invading our privacy, it shouldn't be frictionless.
3: But the challenge here is that if there are flock cameras or license plate readers in a community, people are being surveilled in real time. You may not know it's happening unless there is, you know, a criminal case brought against you or something like that. Is there any way for Americans to prevent being surveilled, even if they're not, you know, if they're unaware of it? Is there any way to protect ourselves?
4: No, not really. Not the way that these devices exist now, not with the regulations that are in place now, because police in many places operate as a fourth unaccountable branch of government. They can go out, they can buy surveillance technologies, they can even use outside funds sometimes to do so. And they will just litter the streets with cameras along all of your habitual ordinary routes. In many places, it's virtually impossible to navigate around them, and it would be extremely inconvenient for most people. In many places, the police won't even tell people where the cameras are, even though at the same time, they say you don't have an expectation of privacy at the locations where those cameras are tracking you.
3: Well, that takes us to this email from Mick, which I think will pick up on the point. Everyone seems to miss the point that you have no expectation of privacy in public. Courts have upheld this for years. You also have no expectation of privacy for information related to a license plate. Courts have held that as well. The entire argument that flock cameras create Fourth Amendment violations is false entirely. Michael, your response?
4: That's incredibly naive. It's based on Supreme Court case law from the 70s and 80s involving much more limited searches and much more limited technologies. Sure, you don't have a reasonable expectation that if you walk out into public, a police officer won't see you or that they won't be able to read your license plate. That's not what people are objecting to. People aren't objecting to their license plates being seen. They're objecting to their license plates being used as an identifier to track them across locations, across time, to build an incredibly detailed record of their movements and of their lives.
3: Joseph, broadly, Americans are somewhat used to surveillance cameras. About 4 in 10 households have a doorbell camera. And the U.S. has the second highest number of closed-circuit surveillance cameras in the world, about one surveillance camera for every 5 people. Why have flock cameras become such a visible target for people's anger while these other forms of surveillance haven't?
5: Yeah, I think that's a fair point, and there's a couple of things there. It really depends on who can access that data and when. A ton of people have Ring doorbells, as you say. The cops can't necessarily get immediate access to that footage, although there are some products that may potentially allow that as well. But generally, that's your information, and law enforcement can't just access that whenever they wish. So there is obviously that sort of thing. And I think, secondly, flock cameras are just so visible when it comes to sort of the surveillance apparatus built around the United States. You know, somebody earlier mentioned mobile phones and those constantly tracking you. That's kind of hard to visualize, I think, for a lot of people. There's a lot of very technical surveillance that happens sort of in the background with telecommunication networks and very abstract stuff. Flock cameras are on your street corner. They're very visible. You can look up and see one, and now people have sort of a tangible object that they can, you know, focus their anger on.
3: Well, that's Joseph Cox. He's an investigative reporter and co-founder of 404 Media. Joseph, thanks for your time.
5: Thank you.
3: Michael Soifer, an attorney with the Institute for Justice, is sticking with us. We're hearing from you. Jillian in North Carolina emails, my car was stolen from my driveway earlier this summer, and it was returned to me after the Raleigh Police Department received a notification that it had been spotted on a local flock camera. I'm grateful to have my car back, but feel a sense of dissonance knowing that the same system has been used to violate privacy rights. I think it's a powerful tool that can do a lot of good for public safety, but it needs strongly enforced rules that need to be put in place. Still to come, Dayton, Ohio canceled its contract with Flock, but not before immigration officials searched its database thousands of times. A local reporter tells us how it happened and what the city is doing next. That's just ahead. This is 1A.

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0: 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Social media, we are on the usual suspects: Instagram, TikTok, Facebook, YouTube, and now Blue Sky, if you've made the migration. Michigan Public on social. Come and find us. Have a look around. I'm Edward Bottomley. This is Michigan Public. It's 10:40.
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3: Back to our conversation in a moment, but first we'd love your help with an upcoming show. It's been nearly 25 years since the September 11th terror attack on the World Trade Center in New York City. Thousands of first responders, from firefighters to EMTs to law enforcement officers, were called to help at the scene. Since then, many of them have struggled with health problems from being exposed to the dust and toxic chemicals so close to ground zero. With every new lung complication or mental health diagnosis or cancer screening, they're reminded of how they put their bodies and health on the line. So we want to hear from you. Were you a first responder on 9/11 or the days that followed? What has your life and health been like since? Do you know a first responder who was at the scene? Call us at 855-236-1212. Have you or your family turned to federal or state programs providing health benefits to 9/11 first responders? What help do those programs provide? We want to hear about your experiences. 855-236-1A1A, or leave a message using our app, 1A Vox Pop, and we'll get to your stories next week. Now back to the backlash to flock cameras and what the widespread deployment of license plate readers on U.S. roads means for privacy rights. We're here with Michael Soifer. He's an attorney at the Institute for Justice. We're also hearing from lots of you. Allie Mails, I'm in favor of flock cameras as they can be used to assist in finding lost children and senior adults and stolen vehicles, as my county sheriff said. We are using the shotgun approach when we would be using a rifle approach and punish only those who have abused the flock system. I feel that flock cameras are a boon to police departments. But we also heard from Doug, who emails, an automated license plate reader misidentified another white car as my red car. I had to pay a toll on a road far from where I was. If it was a stolen car, not a toll, the outcome for me would have been far different. So much for if you're not doing anything wrong. People across the country are showing up to city council meetings to urge local elected officials to cut ties with flock. One man in San Diego showed up to a city council meeting dressed as Darth Vader with this message.
4: The Emperor is a fan of flock, and we must continue utilizing flock technologies so that we can follow and surveil the rebel scum as they move from playground to playground, from playground to pool, from pool to gymnasium, because we all know that the flock cameras are not only following the license plate readers, they are following children. They are following children in parks and gymnasiums, and we need this. I need this so I can stalk my ex-girlfriend.
3: The debate over flock cameras is also playing out in Dayton, Ohio, months after the city suspended its flock contract. Joining us now from Dayton to explain why is Sydney Dawes. She's a staff reporter at Dayton Daily News. Sydney, welcome to the program.
5: Thank you for having me.
3: So Dayton suspended its contract with Flock in May under pressure from dozens of city residents. And that's after a review of the cameras revealed that agencies across the city's data, or rather accessed the city's data, more than 7,000 times for requests related to immigration enforcement. How did that come to light?
5: The contract with Flock is actually still ongoing in the city. The fixed site camera program has been suspended. And when I say that, I mean the cameras are covered up actually with plastic baggies and thus cannot take imagery around their vicinity. But this really came to light when the Dayton Police Department started noticing an uptick in certain kinds of data sharing. That was in October of 2025 is when the Dayton Police Department says that it identified a higher than expected level of data sharing. When they looked into that further, they noticed that the data sharing capabilities outside of the state of Ohio were actually not disabled in the system. They made a move in November of 2025 to check that box, if you will. But after that, they said that they also needed to disable all data sharing on the federal level. They ended up doing that in January of this year. And that is somewhat how we ended up discovering that there was this level of access to the system from federal agencies. Was them noticing an uptick in different data being accessed.
3: The Dayton Police Department says the city's policy on Flock cameras specifically bars the data from being used for immigration purposes. And that policy was approved by the city in 2022. So is it clear how that ended up happening anyway?
5: From our understanding, it was a matter of certain boxes in the system not being checked. Ultimately, when the city announced the suspension of its program, that same day it actually announced that it was letting a major within the police force, somebody who was overseeing that division, they let them go. That person lost their job as a result of this. So it was essentially policy violation after policy violation that was happening with this system.
3: And I just want to make sure I understand. Were there members of the Dayton Police Department who had to basically open the door for federal immigration enforcement to come in and search Dayton's data? Or was it just that the system wasn't closed in the way it needed to be closed to prevent that access?
5: From our understanding, this was more so an instance of the system not being closed off to outside agencies like federal agencies accessing the data.
3: So, Michael, who is legally at fault here where a federal agency, such as U.S. Customs and Border Patrol, references Dayton's Flock camera data for immigration-related searches in direct violation of that city's policy?
6: Oftentimes, the answer is no one. There are so many obstacles to holding police accountable, to holding their private contractors accountable, that in the end, it may be that no one pays the price unless the police department decides to take action against itself. And that's the problem with all of these policies that are created by the police departments, that are created by Flock, and that are enforced only by Flock and by the police. The model of letting the police themselves just fundamentally doesn't work, and it leaves us all open to abuses and violations of our rights.
3: Sydney, do we know whether any of those requests related to immigration activity resulted in anyone being detained by ICE in the Dayton area?
5: The city of Dayton has said that it's not clear that that's the case. However, organizations that we talk to that work with immigrant families in our region say that they have seen themselves an uptick in activity around the same times that we saw an uptick in searches related to immigration.
3: We got this question from Jerry, who emails, what happens to the Flock cameras when a city cancels its contract? Do the cameras stay up? Are they still active? Is Flock required to remove them? Sydney, you said the contract with Dayton is still active, but at this moment, the cameras are covered. If this relationship between Dayton and Flock ends, is it clear what happens to the cameras?
5: It is not necessarily clear at this time what happens to those cameras. There's a strong presence of citizens in the Dayton area who attend city commission meetings, and their consistent call on this topic has been kind of a multi-step process that they want to see happen. They want to see the contract terminated. They want to see the fixed site cameras, which are the cameras that one sees affixed to a pole, really, when they're driving around downtown Dayton. They want to see those come down. To them, the baggies on cameras are kind of a Band-Aid solution to a topic that they're really passionate about. So it's not clear presently, though, if what would happen, what would next steps would occur if Dayton were to cancel its Flock contract.
3: Well, earlier in the show, we heard from a young man who goes by the name Nomark. He's filmed himself destroying dozens of Flock cameras in the Minneapolis area. And here's what he told us about the backlash to these surveillance cameras.
7: I think another reason why people are so angry and upset with these cameras is because they feel like what they want doesn't matter, or they feel like they are not being listened to by the people that are supposed to represent them, the cities and the government. And I think it's really telling that when people go out and they do things like destroy these cameras, like illegally, they'll support it because to some people, it feels like the only thing they can do.
3: Now, Sydney, Dayton residents have also asked the city not just to remove all the cameras, but to release all the audit reports associated with the camera system. They also want a public hearing where officials must present facts under oath. Has the city complied with any of those other demands?
5: The city has released the audit logs related to immigration searches. So that is what flagged us really to the 7,000 plus searches related to immigration that were made by outside agencies. We are waiting on further audit logs to be released by the city, flagging to searches made for other reasons, though. Audit logs show records of searches really performed within the Flock system. And sometimes those reasons can be rather vague and can just be the word investigation. But there's multiple reasons why an agency can be seeking that data. And we're seeking records of who's asking for what and why.
3: Well, we're still hearing from you. Johnny Mills, I worry about law enforcement becoming overly reliant on these systems. There have been cases where Flock camera data has contributed to innocent people being accused before a thorough investigation was conducted. A camera may provide an investigative lead, but it should never be treated as proof on its own. We also heard from Jay, who emails, I'm a criminal investigator employed by a small police department. I have used area Flock cameras to track and arrest individuals who have committed armed assaults, serial retail theft suspects, and gang members. That said, in any organization, you will have a small group of individuals who abuse the system. An important thing to remember is Flock cameras only store videos for 30 days. As with all tools, leadership is the key to holding people accountable for abuse. Michael, for Dayton residents or people living in a community where there is, you know, the presence of Flock cameras, are there ways for them to better understand how the city's data is being used and by whom?
6: It honestly depends. It differs from city to city. Flock enables its customers to have transparency portals, but this ultimately each customer gets to decide what goes on that transparency portal. They might list all of the other agencies that they're sharing data with. They might not. Some agencies will release the locations of their cameras. Others don't. It differs entirely from country to country because the use of this technology relies almost entirely on police self-regulation and Flock self-regulation.
3: We're talking to Michael Swafer. He's an attorney at the Institute for Justice, and Sydney Dawes, staff reporter at Dayton Daily News. We heard from Lisa in Maryland, who says, I'm not usually fearful, but this extensive network makes me concerned that the federal government could use it to track down dissenters and impose authoritarian rule, a particular concern with the current administration's lack of concern with complying with the law, court orders, and morality. Now, Dayton isn't the only place where law enforcement officials cannot use Flock for immigration reasons. Nine states have blocked similar searches, and in 17 states, in Washington, D.C., police are warned not to conduct searches related to abortions. Michael, what legal measures exist to keep cities like Dayton accountable to ensure that you know, the guidelines around what searches are prohibited are actually followed.
6: As I've said, oftentimes there aren't any. You know, oftentimes these statutes are passed that might forbid searches for immigration enforcement or to follow someone who's sought out reproductive care. But they may not actually have any penalties or enforcement provisions. They might just rely on the police enforcing them against themselves. So oftentimes there aren't any remedies. At the end of the day, you know, we think the best way to protect people from these types of unlawful searches is by enforcing the Fourth Amendment's warrant requirement, forcing them to go to a judge. Because if an officer wants to conduct a search in violation of state law, they're probably not even going to bother going to the judge because they know they won't get the warrant if they do.
3: Sydney, where does the city of Dayton and the Dayton Police Department's investigation into the data sharing policy violation stand today?
5: The Dayton Police Department is reviewing its practices around the system, but the Dayton City Commission is also working to work with an independent firm or organization that can also do a third-party review of data practices within the city. This is something that Dayton City commissioners were pretty adamant about moving forward with, and it's also something that citizens have called for. They weren't comfortable with the idea of a policy violation happening within the Dayton Police Department solely being reviewed by the Dayton Police Department. They were adamant about having an outside agency, a neutral third party reviewing the system as well. At this point in time, the Dayton City Commission is reviewing, I believe, 4 different proposals with organizations for this work. So we're working toward that process.
3: Well, I just want to note here that while you, for instance, Michael, and other legal experts argue that the use of flock cameras is a violation of the Fourth Amendment's protections against unlawful searches, some courts disagree. In one case related to flock cameras in Norfolk, Virginia, a federal judge ruled that license plate readers like flock are not yet prevalent enough that their use amounts to an unconstitutional search. As we wrap up here, what do you think about where our conversation around this kind of surveillance is heading, especially as flock continues to expand its footprint across the country?
6: Unfortunately, courts have resolved these cases based on outdated notions of how license plate readers are used and based on incorrect views of the law. I mean, the Supreme Court just this term reversed a bunch of courts that said that police could access Google location history data without a warrant. And in doing so, it rejected a lot of principles that courts have relied on to hold that license plate readers aren't a Fourth Amendment search. So I think going forward, we'll see courts revisiting that analysis much more and reinforcing the Fourth Amendment's requirements as we enter this new age of mass surveillance.
3: Well, that's Michael Soifer. He's an attorney at the Institute for Justice. And Sydney Dawes, staff reporter at Dayton Daily News. Michael, Sydney, thanks for speaking with us. And we did reach out to Flock to participate in this conversation. They declined. Today's producer was Lauren Hamilton. This program comes to you from WAMU, part of American University in Washington, distributed by NPR. I'm Jen White. Nyla Boodoo is with you tomorrow for the Friday News Roundup. Hope you tune in. Thanks for listening. And we'll talk more soon. This is 1A.

0: It's Friday morning, and you're listening to Morning Edition on Michigan Public. Hi, I'm Doug Tribou. In Ukraine, a week of near-continuous Russian attacks is upending the lives of residents in Kyiv and its suburbs. NPR's Joanna Kakissis will have a report from Ukraine in about 15 minutes.
1: On the next Fresh Air, we remember feminist icon and founder of the influential feminist Ms. magazine, Gloria Steinem. She died Wednesday at the age of 92. We listen back to two of our interviews with her from 1987 and 2015. Join us.
0: That's Fresh Air, today at noon here on Michigan Public. Checking some of the morning's top news headlines, rescuers in Nepal have pulled two workers alive from a tunnel at a hydropower plant. That's raising hopes of reaching dozens of others believed to be trapped 9 days after deadly floods swept away villages and submerged the Himalayan region in mud and debris. Search teams first heard voices from inside the tunnel this morning. Diesel has hit a new record price in the U.S., soaring to an average of $5.85 a gallon for the first time ever. The record comes as the six-month war with Iran disrupts the world's flow of fuel. Because diesel is used for many freight and delivery networks, diesel prices that are high mean higher transportation costs for a long list of everyday goods. The Michigan Court of Appeals has agreed with a lower court in a case involving a utility ballot question in Ann Arbor. We'll have more details on that story for you in about 10 minutes. In the Michigan Public Weather Forecast today, we've got another chance of off and on showers and thunderstorms. Some areas could see heavy rains at times. Parts of West and Mid-Michigan could see more sunshine later in the day. We'll have highs in the 80s. It's 5:21.

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1: Kids who want to learn, acknowledging that they start from different places and they have different life experiences, not ignoring those differences.
2: What would it mean for Wesleyan to lose their tax-exempt status?
1: Oh, hey, Vey, it would be a terrible thing, Steve. I mean, we have donors who have tax benefits from their donations because we're a tax-exempt institution, and we don't pay income tax on almost anything, and we are not for profit. So that's why we have that status, and we shouldn't have to obey the ideology of the White House to maintain it.
2: You shouldn't have to obey the ideology, you say, but you know that you do need to follow the rules in order to keep your tax-exempt status. Based on what you know so far of this announcement, which just came out, do you think there's anything you're doing that you will need to change?
1: I don't think there's anything we're doing that we need to change, but there will be many people who say to us, do you really need to do that? Because what if they go after you, even though they don't have a right to? That's what's happening right now in America, anticipatory compliance. People are changing their programs because they don't want to get into the legal battle, which costs millions of dollars, even if you win. And that's the tactic here. They're using the IRS, Steve, to talk about discrimination. And they're using that because they're trying to scare schools into getting rid of programs the White House doesn't like.
2: Are you determined not to do that, even though you just said it might cost you millions of dollars?
1: We are determined to do the right thing, and that includes addressing the needs of our students, regardless of their status, regardless of their race.
2: Michael Roth is the president of Wesleyan University. Good to talk with you again.
1: Nice to talk with you, Steve.
2: And good luck with the start of school. I know it's coming up on Monday, right?
1: Thanks very much. Yes, it is.
2: All right. Take care.
3: 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Good morning. I'm Doug Tribou. Thanks for spending some time with us today. You can find us online at michiganpublic.org. It is Friday. That means we have a new edition of StoryCorps for you today. And today's StoryCorps is about a family that opened a beloved neighborhood pizza joint in Brooklyn, New York. Friday, StoryCorps, pizza, sign me up. You can hear that in about 7 minutes.
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3: You can hear Stateside this afternoon at 3 and this evening at 8 here on Michigan Public. Checking some of the morning's top news headlines, rescuers in Nepal have pulled two workers alive from a tunnel at a hydropower plant. That's raising hopes of reaching dozens of others believed to be trapped 9 days after deadly floods swept away villages and submerged the Himalayan region in mud and debris. Search teams first heard voices from inside that tunnel this morning. Diesel has hit a new record price in the U.S., soaring to an average of $5.85 a gallon. The record comes as the six-month war with Iran continues to disrupt the world's flow of fuel. The Michigan Court of Appeals has agreed with a lower court in a case involving a utility ballot question in Ann Arbor. We'll have more details on that story for you in about 10 minutes. In the Michigan Public weather forecast today, off and on showers and thunderstorms possible. There could be heavy rains at times in some areas. Another hot day with highs mainly in the mid to upper 80s. It's 6:21.
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1: Is ongoing. There was a hearing just yesterday before Fox announced her departure. Bartiromo was the last named defendant left in the case. Lou Dobbs had been fired the day after the lawsuit was filed in 2021, and Jeanine Pirro was appointed by Trump to be U.S. Attorney for Washington, D.C. last year. But Bartiromo had not appeared on the air on Fox since August. According to a person with direct knowledge, Trump had wanted his July speech about election security covered by television networks. Given Trump's history and its own, a Fox Business executive texted top producers to say the network would not carry it live. The executive producer of Bartiromo's morning business show forwarded the text to Bartiromo, who sent a screen grab to a Trump associate. The White House confronted Fox over the decision. The person relaying this episode spoke on condition of anonymity in order to speak about internal network matters. Bartiromo had caused yet another headache. And there's another. Her program inspired a third defamation suit against Fox earlier this year. Now Bartiromo, who has presented so many hours of Fox's programs, has fallen uncharacteristically silent. She did not respond to numerous requests for comment. David Folkenflik, NPR News.
2: This is Morning Edition on Michigan Public. Good morning, I'm Doug Tribou. In Ukraine, a week of near continuous Russian attacks is upending the lives of residents in Kyiv and its suburbs. We'll have an update from NPR's Joanna Kakissis, who's in Ukraine, in 15 minutes.
3: Labor Day is around the corner and everything is more expensive, including travel. An economic check-in on the next Friday News Roundup from 1A.
2: Join us for 1A today from 10 to noon here on Michigan Public. Checking some of the morning's top news headlines, civil rights groups in South Africa are calling for a pause on building more data centers until their use of water, land, and electricity is investigated. The country has been positioning itself as Africa's main data hub, attracting global tech companies like Amazon and Microsoft. Volkswagen shares rose 6% today after the company's board of directors approved sweeping cost cuts aimed at confronting challenges including Chinese competition and U.S. tariffs. The plan envisions reducing Volkswagen's workforce by 50,000 people, phasing out four factories in Germany to eliminate expensive excess production capacity, and slimming the company's roughly 150 different models to half that. Michigan State University will open its football season tonight with a home game against the University of Toledo. This will be the Spartans' first game under new head coach Pat Fitzgerald. Kickoff tonight in East Lansing is at 8 o'clock. The University of Michigan will host Western Michigan University on Saturday evening. The Wolverines are ranked 16th in the country. Kickoff Saturday night at the Big House is at 7:30. In the Michigan Public weather forecast today, off and on showers and thunderstorms possible. We could see heavy rains at times. That's mainly in the morning and into the early afternoon. Today's highs will be in the mid to upper 80s across the region. It's 7:21.
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6: I'm Michelle Martin.
7: And I'm A. Martinez. Sir Kenneth Branagh has played the cowardly wizard Gilderoy Lockhart in Harry Potter, the mustache-wearing detective Hercule Poirot, and of course, the Prince of Denmark.
8: To be or not to be. 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
7: Now Branagh is trading Hamlet for hand-to-hand combat.
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2: Last month, California State Senator Mike McGuire held a virtual meeting on El Nino.
1: What we can control is how prepared we are before the weather hits.
2: Emergency managers like Nate Ortiz of California's Office of Emergency Services say they're already preparing for floods.
3: Whether it's supplies, equipment, high-clearance rescue vehicles, we're kind of at the point now where we really lean in.
2: The impacts of any El Nino can vary quite a bit. But with a forecast this supersized, it's a signal for communities to be ready. Lauren Sommer, NPR News.
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5: 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I'm Doug Tribou. It's Friday morning. That means we'll bring you the latest edition of StoryCorps. And today's StoryCorps is about a family that opened a beloved pizza joint in Brooklyn, New York. 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
6: 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She died Wednesday at the age of 92. 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
5: Fresh Air today at noon here on Michigan Public. Checking a few of the stories we're following this morning, rescuers in Nepal have pulled two workers alive from a tunnel at a hydropower plant. That's raising hopes of reaching dozens of others believed to be trapped 9 days after deadly floods swept away villages and submerged the Himalayan region in mud and debris. Search teams first heard voices from inside that tunnel this morning. Diesel has hit a new record price in the U.S., soaring to an average of $5.85 a gallon. The record comes as the six-month war with Iran continues to disrupt the world's flow of fuel. The Michigan Court of Appeals has agreed with a lower court in a case involving a utility ballot question in Ann Arbor. We'll have more on that story in about 10 minutes. In the Michigan Public weather forecast today, some off and on showers and thunderstorms likely through the morning and into the early afternoon. The rain could be heavy at times. Some areas could see some sunshine later on, highs in the mid to upper 80s. It's 8:21.
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4: This is Morning Edition from NPR News. I'm Michelle Martin.
8: And I'm Steve Inskeep. President Trump's Secretary of the Interior says work will begin in the next 2 weeks on the president's plan for a giant arch in Washington. Doug Burgum posted on social media about plans for excavation work. You dig down for the foundations for a 250-foot-tall structure. But a commission has yet to approve the design. So what's going on here? We've called Emily Badger of the New York Times. Good morning.
9: Good morning, Steve.
8: Okay, so what exactly is the plan, so far as you know?
9: So this was a big surprise yesterday that Secretary Burgum announced this for a couple of reasons. One is that there is an active lawsuit opposing the arch. The administration thinks that that lawsuit should be dismissed, but a judge hasn't actually agreed with that yet. But the bigger issue here is that there are a bunch of steps that the administration has agreed to go through before building the arch, and they simply haven't completed them yet. So they haven't gotten this approval from the National Capital Planning Commission. They haven't completed this process that they're supposed to go through under the National Historic Preservation Act. There are a bunch of kind of lingering unresolved legal issues.

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1: And you're listening to Michigan Public. Thanks for tuning in this morning. I'm Doug Tribou. Still to come this hour, football is back. Both the Spartans and the Wolverines are set to play their openers. I'll be joined by sports commentator John Eubakin for a look at the season openers for the Spartans and Wolverines. We'll also talk other sports news. That's coming up in about 8 minutes. 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

0: Good morning, I'm Laura Kane at the BBC. Britain's right-wing Reform UK party, led by Nigel Farage, says it's investigating after two of its senior officials were filmed appearing to suggest ways of getting around electoral laws which ban foreign funding. The party denied any wrongdoing but said the two men, James Orr and Dan Jukes, would step down. The BBC's Chris Mason.
1: In James Orr, you have someone whose title was head of policy, and Dan Jukes has been a central figure, incredibly close to Nigel Farage for years. He's the person folk like me would ring up when you're wanting to arrange an interview or find out what Mr. Farage is up to, etc., etc. Absolutely central figures.
0: France is to give more than $1 billion in aid to farmers suffering from plummeting crop production due to this year's record-breaking high temperatures. But the country's main farmers' union has warned that losses caused by the hot weather will exceed $10 billion. And New Zealand is to allow people suffering from post-traumatic stress disorder to be treated with MDMA, the active ingredient in the drug known as ecstasy. Here's Paul Moss.
2: This is just part of a wider acceptance that drugs known for recreational use can help people suffering from conditions like alcoholism and depression. The approach still faces widespread political opposition, but New Zealand's Deputy Prime Minister said MDMA therapy treated a condition which ruins lives.
0: I'm Rory Kane at the BBC in London.
3: And this is Michigan Public. It's 8:45.
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6: And I'm Michelle Martin. When a hospital in Troy, New York, tried to shut down its birthing center, an unlikely coalition came to the rescue. Noam Levy, with our partner KFF Health News, has this installment in the series Common Ground.
7: Outside the hospital in Troy, New York, protesters waved signs and flowers. It was 2023. In a video shot by one protester, parents and kids blew bubbles. They came to stop Trinity Health. The $25 billion health system wanted to shut the city's last birthing center because it was losing money.
8: Nobody else was going to be able to say that they were born in the city of Troy unless they were born on a city bus, in the back of a cab, or disgustingly on the side of the street. Blew my mind.
7: That's Starlita Washington. She heads the local YWCA. She was born at the hospital, so were her kids. Troy is an industrial town on the Hudson River. It once produced most of America's shirt collars. But factories closed, residents left. The birthing center brought the community together. John McDonald is a state assemblyman, a Democrat. He represents Troy.
9: It was universal. Republicans, conservatives, liberal, Democrats, and a lot of people in the middle all saying this is terrible.
7: Planned Parenthood joined the fight. So did the Catholic bishop. Healthcare has often divided Americans, but there's also a lot of common ground. For one, a shared frustration with big hospital systems.
10: Trinity Health is in the Midwest, not in the community. So when you're looking at just the numbers from an office in the Midwest somewhere, they're not looking at the benefit that this place has on the community.
7: That's Jessica Hayek. She's a birth educator who helped lead the campaign to save the maternity center. Hayek is a Democrat. Many Republicans also didn't like Trinity's focus on its bottom line, like Carmela Montello, the mayor of Troy.
11: The whole hospital scene has changed. It was very personable. You had nurses and doctors who were able to spend more time with patients. Now we're seeing a major, more corporate type of atmosphere.
7: Health system executives insisted they had to close the birthing center. Dr. Stephen Hanks oversees Trinity Hospitals in New York and New England.
12: We've been frantic about trying not to cut care at the bedside. But, you know, you get to a point where you can only consolidate so much, and then you have to start taking harder looks at your actual services.
7: Trinity said families could drive to a hospital in Albany, 20 to 30 minutes away. But people in Troy said there was something different about their local facility, the Burdett Birth Center. Midwives and doulas work alongside OBs. Many fewer babies are delivered by C-section. Here's Hayek, the birth educator.
10: I think people really got behind it because they realized what a gem Burdette is, you know, and what a great community service they provide.
7: For a long time, it wasn't clear Trinity could be stopped. The attorney general joined the fight. McDonald, the assemblyman, secured $5 million in state aid. Then, after nearly a year, Trinity said the center could stay open. At the YWCA, Starlita Washington said there's a lesson in Troy.
8: Party didn't matter, color didn't matter, religion didn't matter. It was a service that affects all of us. And man, woman, and child was out here demanding that we keep our birthing center.
7: Today, other communities are looking at how Troy took on their hospital system. In Troy, New York, I'm Noam Levy.
6: Noam Levy is with our partner KFF Health News. This is Morning Edition from NPR News. 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Lederman. I'm Michelle Martin.
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3: 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We're at 91.7 in Ann Arbor and Detroit, 91.1 in Flint, 91.3 in Port Huron, 89.7 in Lansing, and 104.1 in Grand Rapids, online at michiganpublic.org. Coming up in just a moment, I'll talk sports with sports commentator John U. Bacon. And ahead at 9 o'clock this morning, it's News Hour from the BBC's World Service. Today, the BBC will hear what Venezuelans think of President Donald Trump's new oil deal with their country. Also, can pig organs give fresh hope to those awaiting kidney transplants? We'll hear from a doctor who's tried it. That's all coming up on NewsHour from the BBC at 9 o'clock.
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3: You can hear Stateside with April Baer this afternoon at 3 and this evening at 8 right here on Michigan Public. In the Michigan Public weather forecast today, we'll see off and on showers and thunderstorms in much of the region. Those could last into the early afternoon in many areas. Many places will see some sunny breaks, especially in West and Mid-Michigan this afternoon. Today's highs will be mainly between about 85 and the upper 80s. Today. Tonight, we'll see continued chance of showers and thunderstorms with overnight lows, mainly in the upper 60s. Tomorrow, a chance of early showers and thunderstorms. Then we'll see a mix of sun and clouds. Tomorrow's highs in the upper 70s and into the mid 80s across the region. 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It's 8:51. College football fans, rejoice. The season is underway, and both the Spartans and Wolverines are about to play their openers. For more on that and other sports news, I'm joined by Michigan Public sports commentator John U. Bacon. Good morning, John.
14: Good morning, Doug.
3: Michigan opens the season at home against the Western Michigan Broncos on Saturday night. Kyle Whittingham is the new head coach for the Wolverines. He came to Ann Arbor after stepping down from his position at Utah, where he was the head coach for more than 20 years. He's 66 years old. You had a chance to sit down with Whittingham recently. What did you learn about him when you talked to him?
14: Well, it was not an interview per se, although I guess, Doug, in life, all conversations are interviews, aren't they? including this one. But I would say a few things. One, he's 66, about to turn 67, but he works out constantly. So people who are worried about how much gas he's got left in the tank, don't worry about that. He doesn't drink beer. He doesn't drink Diet Coke, for that matter. So he's about as healthy as a horse. He's also got more fire in the belly than I expected. This is not a retirement job for him. He left Utah not as happy as people expected. He got pushed out, basically, and he still wanted a coach. So here's his chance, and he's got a chance now with those resources for a national title. So I think Michigan football right now is in very good hands.
3: Michigan quarterback Bryce Underwood is back. He's a true sophomore this season, all of 19 years old. As we talked about last week, Michigan's going to need Underwood to show some growth for the team to be successful this season. What will Bryce Underwood have to do better?
14: What won't he have to do better? That's a shorter list. Everything. His mechanics, his decision-making, his fundamentals, you name it, his execution, etc., all of it has to be better. It was not a good season last year, and for the top recruit in the country, it was almost embarrassing. However, a few things. One, as Devin Gardner, former Michigan quarterback, told me, and it's a great quote, nobody knows how big that stage is until you're on it, and then it's too late. So there have been no great freshman quarterbacks in the history of Michigan football because it's too hard. So he got a lot of experience at quarterback last year that no one else has got. So that's going to help him out a lot. This time he's also got, by the way, a quarterback coach. Why Michigan last year, the $12 million quarterback, did not pay a $250,000 quarterback coach is a mystery to everybody. But he's getting real coaching this year. He's got real experience. He's going to be much better. That's my very easy guess.
3: Okay, 16th-ranked Michigan hosts unranked Western Michigan at the Big House tomorrow night. Kickoff is at 7:30. The Michigan State Spartans will host the Toledo Rockets tonight in East Lansing. As we've discussed, the Spartans also have a new head coach, Pat Fitzgerald. The Spartans' starting quarterback is Alessio Milivojevic. Last season, he got his first four college starts in MSU's last four games of the year, threw for about 1,000 yards in that stretch. How much is Fitzgerald banking on Milivojevic this season, John?
14: He's betting the whole ranch, basically, because they really don't have a backup, per se, at Michigan State this year. He's not had a chance to recruit, except that Fitzgerald teams at Northwestern always played outstanding defense. So they should always be competitive. They don't expect too much right now in East Lansing, but you watch, that team is going to be substantially better.
3: The Spartans and Rockets kick off at 8 o'clock tonight. Turning to baseball, John, the good news is the Tigers won Wednesday night. The bad news is they only...
14: Yeah? Any bad news in there, Doug? Wow, that sounds great.
3: The bad news is they've only won four of their last 18 games. If it keeps going this way, their final regular season games won't mean much in terms of playoff hopes. But the Tigers have announced that in their final homestand, they'll honor pitcher Justin Verlander not once but twice before he retires. And now I guess the only question is, will he be pitching again by then?
14: Great questions. A few things. One, I love how you said their final regular season game won't mean much. It doesn't mean much right now, all right? We're already in early September, and none of these games count for much. They have less than a 1% chance statistically of making the playoffs. I also like how they're going to honor JV twice. Why? They got nothing else to say. So why not three or four times before it's all done? So will you pitch by then? Man, it'd be a wonderful thing to see. I sincerely doubt it, obviously. But man, just to throw an inning would be a blast. So that's all you're down to this year, the Tigers, sad to say.
3: And it is disappointing, I think, for fans and obviously for the team Justin Verlander brought in to try to help what looked like it might be a bigger playoff push. And you've got this final season where he has one start. He hasn't pitched in months now. He's still trying to get back in time. And it's really not the way, obviously, he'll be remembered after such a terrific career here and elsewhere in the league.
14: Undeniably true, but the good side for Verlander is that he gets paid full price to sit on the dugout, so that's pretty good.
3: Well, John, the Detroit Lions don't open their regular season until September 13th. We'll talk more about them next week. But another Michigan team got some NFL-related news this week. The University of Michigan's men's hockey team will be playing at one of the NFL's most iconic venues in February. Michigan will take on Wisconsin at the home of the Green Bay Packers, Lambeau Field. I mean, heck, why not?
14: Why not, indeed? If you know anything about football, the old NFL films from the 1970s had a guy named John Facenda doing the voiceover. And one of his greatest lines was, "The frozen tundra of Lambeau Field." Every football fan knows that one. So here are the Wolverines going to truly the frozen tundra of Lambeau Field, ice this time. This will be Michigan's 11th outdoor game, the most of any college team, perhaps because they've been around for 100 years, because they always draw a good crowd, and They're 4-5-1 of these games. Not that great. So good luck, Wolverines.
3: All right, John, thanks a lot.
14: Doug, thank you.
3: John Ubiquin is the author of 14 books. His latest is his 8th national bestseller, The Gales of November, The Untold Story of the Edmund Fitzgerald, is out now. And a note, the University of Michigan holds Michigan Public's broadcast license. 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
15: Labor Day is around the corner and everything is more expensive, including travel. On the next Friday News Roundup, the latest economic moves by the Trump administration, plus a whistleblower sounds the alarm on mail-in voting plans. ICE says it has enough body cameras for all its people, and goodbye to a giant of feminism, Gloria Steinem. Next time on 1A.
3: Join us for 1A with Jen White today from 10 to noon. You're listening to Michigan Public. Good morning. I'm Doug Trabu. Our Morning Edition producer is Kaylin Goss. Coming up in just a moment, we'll begin News Hour from the BBC's World Service with the day's top international news in depth.
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17: Welcome to News Hour from the BBC World Service. I'm Gary O'Donoghue. Two people have been pulled alive from the hydropower tunnels in Nepal. Some welcome good news since the disaster more than a week ago. More than 1,200 people have died, but others may still be alive underground. Getting to them, though, is a huge engineering challenge.
18: In the history of the planet, we've never pulled this off before because the explosive power of what came down that valley mixed huge boulders with mud.
17: Germany's far-right AfD party looks set to dominate a state election in the east of the country this weekend. And the US has been promoting its new oil deal with Venezuela.
19: This is a game-changing deal. From a model where we had revenue going to Maduro and his cronies, now operated by private companies with a revenue going to Venezuelan people and lower gas prices.
17: That's all after the news.
20: BBC News with Danielle Jałowiecka. Rescue crews in Nepal have freed two workers from a blocked hydropower tunnel 9 days after they were trapped by debris from flash floods that devastated an area on the border with Tibet. Rescue workers are still hoping to find more survivors further inside. Our China correspondent Stephen McDonald says the rescue efforts in Tibet are now focused more on helping those who've been displaced.
21: All of the information we're getting now from the People's Liberation Army is that they're testing water and food that the survivors are eating. They're putting up shelters. They're disinfecting areas. Something else they've done is to pull together, I think, around 800 different items of people's personal belongings. Now, they're thinking that these belongings can be attached to the missing.
20: At least 122 people are reported to have been killed in a new round of intense fighting between Saudi-backed government forces and Houthis in Yemen. The clashes erupted when the Houthis launched a ground assault on Thursday to try to take control of coastal territory bordering the Bab al-Mandeb Strait in the Red Sea. Here's our Global Affairs reporter, Sebastian Usher.
22: The contagion of the Iran war appears to have ended a long lull in the conflict in Yemen. The Iranian-backed Houthis have for several weeks been attacking Saudi Arabian ships carrying oil through the Bab al-Mandeb Strait, which the Saudis have been using as an alternative to the Strait of Hormuz. That has further inflamed tensions between the Saudis and the Houthis after they'd already started trading attacks again. This latest offensive by the Houthis has led to some of the fiercest fighting in Yemen for years, now in a battle for control of the Bab al-Mandeb waterway.
20: A court in the Philippines has ordered the arrest of the Vice President Sara Duterte. She's accused of making death threats against President Marcos, his wife, and a third person. Albert Morgade reports.
0: Ms. Duterte, the daughter of former President Rodrigo Duterte, denies making the alleged threats. But she is already facing a political trial in the Senate over the issue and now faces arrest too. She's likely to challenge the court order and may be able to avoid detention, but a guilty verdict in the Senate would see her removed from office and end her hopes of running for president. The feud between the Duterte and Marcos dynasties has intensified since Rodrigo Duterte was handed over to the International Criminal Court by the Marcos government to face trial.
20: Malaysia has declared a haze emergency in Sarawak state on Borneo after air pollution reached hazardous levels. The thick haze has largely been caused by forest fires on the Indonesian part of the island. You're listening to the latest world news from the BBC.
3: With Michigan Public News, I'm Doug Tribou. Both the U.S. and Michigan Supreme Courts have blocked a proposal to put a constitutional amendment on the state's November ballot. The measure would require proof of citizenship to register to vote and photo ID to ensure a ballot is counted. The state elections board deadlocked over whether the campaign had enough valid signatures. Consumers Energy says it will need to more than double the amount of electricity it produces in the next 20 years. Michigan Public's Tracy Samilton has more.
1: The estimate is part of Consumers' long-term energy plan filed on Thursday. It describes not just how much electricity it will need to produce in future years, but how it will be produced. Most of it, the plan says, will come from renewable sources, wind, solar, and battery storage. But the utility says it will also need to add two new natural gas plants. Even with those plants, Consumers says it's on track to meet the state's 2040 clean energy goals. Environmental groups say they will scrutinize the plan carefully to see if Consumers could use electricity more efficiently to avoid adding new fossil fuel sources. I'm Tracy Samilton.
3: Consumers Energy is among Michigan Public's corporate sponsors. Michigan's vaccine waiver rate for school children rose again in the 2025-2026 school year. The average waiver rate was just over 7% compared to just over 6% the year before. In some schools in Michigan, the vaccine waiver rate is more than 40%. Experts say that leaves schools and the public at large vulnerable to outbreaks of serious illnesses, including measles. They're urging parents to get vaccine advice from pediatricians rather than from social media. In Michigan Public weather today, off and on showers and thunderstorms into the early afternoon. Rain could be heavy at times. We'll have highs in the 80s. This is Michigan Public News.
17: You're listening to NewsHour from the BBC World Service in London. I'm Gary O'Donoghue. Now, after 9 days of devastating news from Nepal and Tibet, finally some hope for those searching for survivors. That was the dramatic moment when the first of two workers were rescued from a hydropower tunnel, more than a week after the flash flood that has killed more than 1,200 people, leaving thousands more still missing. In a video released by the Nepalese authorities, one of the men, Kabir Mahajan, was shown being hoisted from a hole in the ground as bystanders cheered, then lowered onto a stretcher. His colleague Sanjay Shah was brought out on a worker's back, his face still caked in mud, before army doctors fitted an oxygen mask and checked his vitals. A third man was also brought out, though he was already dead. Speaking outside the hospital, the wife of one of the rescued men described seeing him for the first time.
2: He didn't even recognise me. He just said things like, "What happened to me? And where am I?" And he didn't say anything else. He's currently in the ICU. He asked for water, so I gave him some. Now he's recognised me again and nodded his head. He has an injury to his leg and hasn't been able to speak much. His body has turned yellowish because he wasn't getting enough oxygen.
17: The two mechanical engineers were rescued from the tunnel at Trishali 3A hydropower project in Rasawa.
3: Bahadra Sharman is a Nepalese journalist. He's been at the army hospital in Kathmandu where the two survivors were taken.
4: More than 40 people were trapped there, and rescuers were doing their best to rescue the people alive from that point. And finally, the good news came today. Two mechanical engineers were rescued from that hydropower plant. There are reports of a few more people being rescued there, and a few dead bodies were also recovered there. This came when the entire country was in big shock after this catastrophic flood. This is like a kind of miracle, and everyone's watching the rescue.
3: It does sound like a miracle. Has the hospital said how the two men are, what their injuries are, how long they're likely to be in hospital?
9: No, we are totally restricted.
4: No, we are totally restricted from going inside. And I've spoken to a few family members. I spoke to the dad of Sanjaya Saha. He told me that his wife is still not recovering from the pain. That's why she couldn't come to Kathmandu. I've also spoken to the relatives of the other guy, and they were super, super happy just to hear the news that he's alive and brought to Kathmandu.
3: So how were they transported to the army hospital? Did they have to be brought by helicopter?
4: Soon after the reports of the rescue, the army helicopters were sent there. There was a medical team. They briefly treated them, and then they were flown to Kathmandu.
3: And what are the hopes for finding other people in that same tunnel alive? I mean, we've seen some reports that perhaps there are another 39 people still alive. Is that the same tunnel or the same area?
4: There are several tunnels, and I've spoken to one of the tunnel engineers and also a lawmaker of the ruling party, and he said there was little chance of rescuing many people alive from there because the rescuers have entered through the tunnel and they saw everywhere, but they're not finding more people. It seems they were outside the tunnel and the flood swept them away from that point.
3: And obviously the last 9 days have been a terrible, devastating tragedy for the country. But has this news brought some hope for people in the country?
4: I can see smiles on the faces of many people gathering outside this hospital. They are super, super happy.
3: And we voiced over that interview with Bhadra Sharma because of the poor quality of the telephone line from Nepal. Well, earlier today, my colleague Anne Soy spoke to Arnold Dix, president of the International Tunnelling and Underground Space Association, who is in Nepal.
11: Now, this is absolutely squarely up the middle of miracle territory. I mean, we're big teams of people are working on this. We've got men with shovels and their hands digging underground in tunnels, to people on computers comparing satellite imagery with what we're getting from helicopters and historical drawings. And in the end, a good dose of miracle. And that's what you're witnessing right now.
23: And digging for tens of meters. I can see on the BBC website that they're estimating that they dug through around 50 to 60 meters of debris that had blocked the tunnel. Just how complicated is this rescue effort?
11: So, I've been doing this all my life. There has never been a more complex series of rescues than this, and they're all really hard. So what we're dealing with here is a unique, never-done-before rescue. In the history of the planet, we've never pulled this off before because the explosive power of what came down that valley mixed huge boulders with mud. And so we didn't even know where the power stations were on day one. So when the government reached out, my first task was to try and help figure out where they even were, because they were gone.
23: Because it had been covered.
11: And blown away. So all the surface structures had been blown up. So they were gone. And then on top of that, I haven't measured it exactly, but a huge amount of material on top of that. So the entrance to the tunnel that your listeners or viewers can see, where we're looking down into the tunnel, where these men are crawling up through the mud, that was on the side of a hill. That wasn't underground. That tunnel, that entrance was up a hill. And so on the vision, on the CCTV, as the tsunami thing was coming down the valley, we see people running up the hill
18: and seeking refuge in that tunnel, with it being above them. And now, with so much of that avalanche material, we're having to drill down below. That's the scale of this. This is extraordinarily difficult. The army have just done the most incredible job on the ground to be delivering this.
23: You're having to drill down, but also blast. How delicate is that?
18: Well, I mean, we never do blasting normally when we're doing a human rescue, because you end up blowing people up. And yet we're doing blasting here because we've got no option, because we're confronted with rocks bigger than cars in our way. And so the only way we can get through is to blow them up. And so they've shown incredible restraint and engineering competence to be able to blow them up without blowing up the people we're trying to rescue, and also blowing them up in a way that doesn't destroy the structure that at the moment is giving us protection as they're crawling just the crown of the tunnel towards the powerhouse. Just extraordinarily complex.
23: Obviously, families are very hopeful right now after the rescue of these two hydropower workers. But realistically, what can you say about the prospects of finding other survivors?
18: Absolutely. Up until just a few minutes ago, we were dealing with computation, theory, our best professional judgment, and just good old-fashioned hard work. Now we've got two people out. We've got the first ever proof that this technique can work, and it's going to spur us on to try even harder. This is the best news, absolutely the best news that we could have at the moment. Other agencies had said we were moving into a recovery mode. We've resisted that and actually said, for us underground, this is not recovery mode. We're in rescue mode, and we're in turbo rescue mode now.
7: And that was Arnold Dix. Well, voters are heading for the polls in a regional election in Saxony-Anhalt in Germany this weekend, with all eyes on whether the far-right Alternative for Germany, or AfD, can translate a substantial poll lead into an electoral breakthrough. The recent surveys put the party above 40%, well ahead of Chancellor Friedrich Merz's CDU, taking a clear favourite lead in the election. If the AfD does come out victorious, it will mark another major breakthrough. Nevertheless, that may not be enough for it to translate into a win, which it can then turn into a governing coalition, because of the firewall that the other parties maintain around doing business with the AfD. Well, joining me on the line now is Anna Silvana Shasani, the Financial Times Berlin bureau chief. She's in Magdeburg in Saxony. So there's a pretty commanding lead at the moment for the AfD.
8: Yes, absolutely. Over 40%, as you said. And if some of the smaller parties do not make the 5% threshold for representation in parliament, they may it may be enough for them, or it's actually very within striking distance of them to secure an absolute majority of seats in parliament.
7: Now, they have won state elections before, but not been able to form administrations. Does this feel different this time?
8: It does feel different because, you know, winning a state election with 30%, so become, you know, coming first with 30%, as, you know, they did about 2 years ago, is different from coming first with 45% or nearly 50%. I mean, they are now really aiming for absolute majorities in regional elections. That's a big, big change. And yes, indeed, for many years, they have been excluded from coalitions, and the Chancellor has decided to ostracize them. But that hasn't worked. And so we can see that in those smaller regions, smaller states, they are managing to mobilize voters, non-voters, previously non-voters, voters from all established parties, to really get near a majority, an absolute majority.
7: What are the chances of the CDU? I mean, Friedrich Merz is not very popular. What are the chances of him, if you could tell us, of forming some kind of coalition if the AfD doesn't get an outright majority?
8: So that's the interesting thing, is like if the AfD falls short of the majority. In a way, it places the CDU, Merz's CDU, in a very difficult position, because if it wants to retain power while ostracizing the AfD, so maintaining the firewall, it would have to probably talk to the anti-capitalist left, Die Linke, which is the successor to the Communist Party under the, you know, the former East Germany. So, and for the CDU, for a lot of CDU members and officials, it is quite, well, it's really, you know, it's not something that they like at all. So it could

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2: 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I'm Mike Perini. Today, 1A will cover the most important stories of the week from around the U.S. on the News Roundup this morning at 10, with an international news roundup at 11. 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In Michigan Public weather, areas of rain and thunderstorms today. Some areas will get sunshine in the afternoon. Highs in the low to mid-80s, a bit warmer in parts of West Michigan. Tonight, partly to mostly cloudy, a continued chance of rain and storms, lows in the mid to upper 60s. Tomorrow, mostly cloudy, but some sunny moments. In the morning, West and mid-Michigan will have a chance of rain and storms, highs near 80. It's 9:20.
1: Now, there's news of what appears to be a significant medical breakthrough that could raise hopes for people waiting for kidney transplants. Doctors in the United States say a genetically modified pig kidney functioned inside 66-year-old Tim Andrews for almost 9 months, the longest period of time on record. The kidney was used as a temporary bridge while the patient waited for a human donor organ, allowing him to avoid dialysis, going to hospital every week. It could mean that animal-to-human transplants could help tackle the global shortages of donor organs. Earlier, I spoke to Dr. Leonardo Riella, who's the medical director of kidney transplantations at Massachusetts General Hospital, who led the team. I began by asking him how big a breakthrough this latest finding is.
3: We passed through a major milestone for two reasons. I think number one, we had a pig kidney working and performing all the expected kidney functions for more than 9 months, allowing our patient to be off dialysis. And second, we were able to transition this patient from a pig kidney to a human kidney. So those are two very important milestones that we're able to pass.
1: And this is no ordinary pig kidney. You had to sort of do some genetic modifications to the pigs themselves to begin with, correct?
3: Correct. These are very unique pigs. They are cloned and they have genetic edits to improve the compatibility between the pig kidney and humans.
1: Now, this is a kind of bridge technique, as I understand it, while you wait for a human kidney to be available, a donor kidney. What problems did you encounter after you'd implanted this kidney? Because it did eventually fail, didn't it?
3: Correct. Yes. The immune system of humans do recognize certain things in the pig that's slightly different than a traditional human transplant. So I think they're learning, you know, in terms of trying to understand what are some of the differences between a human and a pig kidney and how the immune system recognizes that. And second, how can we tweak, how can we change slightly our anti-rejection meds in order to be able to control that in the long term? So I think we're sort of, you know, getting in the right direction. And we have another patient who just passed the 9 month mark with the pig kidney. So these are very exciting findings so far.
1: And for those who don't know, give us an idea of what this means in terms of the patient's quality of life for that period of time while they're waiting for a donor kidney.
3: So the biggest issue that we have currently in transplantation is the organ shortage. It's a crisis because we know that with patients with kidney failure, the best treatment option for the majority of patients is to get a transplant. And unfortunately, the majority of our patients do not have access to organs in a timely manner, so they have to remain on dialysis. And dialysis is an incredible technology and innovation that keeps patients alive. But unfortunately, it is a treatment that cannot reproduce the function of a true kidney.

0: 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Thank you for tuning in. The Michigan Public News Update is coming up in 3 minutes. 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Michigan Public is 91.7 in Ann Arbor and Detroit, 91.1 in Flint, 91.3 in Port Huron, 89.7 in Lansing, and 104.1 in Grand Rapids. 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
1: Coming up on NewsHour in the next 30 minutes, a special report from the Spanish enclave of Ceuta, where sexual assaults are on the rise. Concerns in Venezuela over the new oil deal President Trump says he's done with the country. Also, Argentina's president threatens sanctions on companies who do business with the Falkland Islands, a British overseas territory in the South Atlantic claimed by Buenos Aires. That's after the news.
2: BBC News with Danielle Jawowiecka. Rescue crews in Nepal have freed two workers from a blocked hydropower tunnel 9 days after they were trapped by debris from flash floods that devastated an area on the border with Tibet. Shortly after the two survivors were released, the body of a third person was found. Fresh fighting in Yemen between Saudi-backed government forces and Iranian-backed Houthis has left at least 122 people dead. The clashes erupted on Thursday when the Houthis tried to take control of coastal territory on the Red Sea. The UN General Assembly will vote later on a resolution calling for the traditional world map to be replaced with one that more accurately reflects the size of Africa. Campaigners point out that the traditional Mercator map makes Africa appear to be similar in size to Greenland, even though it is 14 times larger. Diesel prices in the US have hit a record high, rising to an average of nearly $6 a gallon. Fuel prices have soared since the US and Israel began their war against Iran 6 months ago, disrupting global supplies. A court in the Philippines has ordered the arrest of the Vice President Sara Duterte. She's accused of making death threats against President Marcos, among others. She denies the charge. A top European Union official has cancelled her visit to Serbia over plans to celebrate the life of the late war criminal Ratko Mladic. Marta Kos, the Commissioner for Enlargement at the EU, which Serbia has applied to join, said glorifying Mladic was incompatible with EU values. Scientists are to be evacuated from an Antarctic research station because of a possible outbreak of bird flu. Officials are worried that elephant seals living nearby may die of the disease, affecting the well-being of the researchers, who are already under stress from living in remote and hostile conditions. But some scientists have opposed the evacuation, saying their job is to observe nature, however sad it may be. BBC News.
0: With Michigan Public News, I'm Mike Perini. Severe thunderstorms struck southeast Michigan yesterday. Some were strong enough to trigger tornado warnings. This morning, more than 251,000 DTE energy customers and about 15,000 consumers energy customers are still without power. That's including customers who lost electricity during Wednesday and Thursday storms. DTE estimates more than half of its affected customers will have power by the end of today. The utility says 90% of outages should be repaired by the end of the day tomorrow. DTE and consumers are among Michigan Public's corporate sponsors. Michigan's school vaccine waiver rate climbed again in the 2025 to 2026 school year. Experts say the trend is leaving schools and the public vulnerable to preventable outbreaks of serious diseases. Michigan Public's Tracy Samilton reports.
3: Michigan schools require students to be vaccinated against 8 diseases, but parents can get waivers. More and more parents are asking for those waivers. Last year, the average waiver

0: Thank you for listening to 1A on Michigan Public. I'm Mike Perini. Later on the news roundup, Russian President Vladimir Putin pledged support for Iran this week in its conflict with the U.S., and he encouraged other world leaders to do the same. Listen for a deep focus on international news this morning at 11. Michigan Public in Ann Arbor and Detroit is at 91.7, in Flint, 91.1, in Port Huron, 91.3, in Lansing, 89.7, and in Grand Rapids, 104.1.
1: I'm Scott Tong. Homeschooling is on the rise for families across the political spectrum.
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0: 1A comes to you here on Michigan Public. I'm Mike Perini. The next fresh air will remember writer, activist, and feminist crusader Gloria Steinem with some archive conversations. 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
0: 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In Michigan Public weather, areas of rain and thunderstorms today. Some areas

0: This is Fresh Air. Today, we're remembering Gloria Steinem, the writer, publisher, activist, and feminist icon who died Wednesday. She was 92 years old. At this point, we'll hear from an interview with Terry from 2015. At the time, Gloria Steinem had just published her memoir, which was titled My Life on the Road.
1: Gloria Steinem, welcome back to Fresh Air. I want you to start by reading the dedication of your new book.
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0: Good afternoon. This is Michigan Public. I'm Rebecca Hector. Stateside is coming up next. After that, coming up a little bit later today, U.S. employers added 162,000 jobs in August, beating expectations. The news could give the Federal Reserve more leeway to raise interest rates later this month to curb stubborn inflation. We'll hear that story and more on All Things Considered coming up in an hour.
1: Farming equipment isn't cheap, so many farmers are making upgrades to what they have.
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0: A traffic note for drivers near Warren. Westbound I-696 at Mound Road remains closed because of a crash. Michigan Public is WUOM 91.7 Ann Arbor, Detroit, WFUM 91.1 Flint, WRSX 91.3 Port Huron, WLNZ 89.7 Lansing, WVGR 104.1 Grand Rapids, MichiganPublic.org. 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
4: From Michigan Public, this is On Hand, a special production of Stateside. I'm April Baer. Today, we're going to be answering some of your most Michigan-y questions. First of all, the history of the University of Michigan and Ohio State football rivalry.
5: Going back to my high school coach, he said, if you do not have a nemesis, you're not important. 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
4: Then, why we play euchre.
6: The one misconception that is incredibly invalid is that euchre was always a Midwestern game. That is not true.
4: And today, what exactly is the cultural connection between pasties and the Upper Peninsula?
7: The people I talked to, the Cornish I talked to, they were horrified that anybody would eat a pasty with carrots in it.
4: We'll be answering all those questions today on the show. Stay with us.
8: Live from NPR News in Washington, I'm Linda Kenyon. Judge William Sullivan has made it official with this courtroom announcement in the Lindsey Clancy murder trial.
9: At this point, I'm going to declare that the jury is deadlocked, and I'm going to declare a mistrial.
8: The judge made that announcement after the Massachusetts Supreme Judicial Court denied a defense appeal seeking to excuse the lone holdout juror after more than 6 days of jury deliberations without a verdict. Lindsey Clancy was on trial for killing her three children. The defense argued she suffered from postpartum psychosis. The prosecution argued she knew what she was doing. We are now in the final sprint to November and the midterm elections, and there's little question about the top issue for voters, affordability. NPR's Tamara Keith has more from her Swing Shift project.
10: We're checking in regularly with about a dozen swing voters in swing states, and they currently have a pretty dim view of the state of the country.
11: A word or phrase I would use to describe the country right now is stuck.
12: I'd say chaotic.
13: Out of control.
14: Dumpster fire.
15: Better. Because I think things are getting better.
16: I would say relief.
17: Disoriented.
18: Waiting on the edge right now.
19: Worry. I think everybody is worried about whether or not these prices are going to come down.
10: That was Wally, John, Stephen, Colleen, Lee, Teresa, Evan, Quintero, and Gerald. NPR has agreed not to use their full names so they can speak freely. Tamara Keith, NPR News.
8: A new report from the Centers for Disease Control and Prevention finds the rate of American teens receiving recommended routine vaccinations has remained below target levels for the past several years. NPR's Marie Godoy has the story.
20: The CDC says about 90% of American teens have received at least one dose of Tdap,
12: a vaccine that protects against tetanus, diphtheria, and pertussis. That's the same rate that have gotten the meningococcal conjugate vaccine, which protects against four bacteria strains that can cause life-threatening infections. That vaccination rate hasn't changed since 2019. Meanwhile, just under 78% of teens had received at least one dose of the HPV vaccine, which protects against human papillomavirus, a commonly sexually transmitted virus. Large studies have shown that vaccination against HPV in adolescents can prevent cervical, oral, penile, and other cancers caused by the virus. Maria Godoy, NPR News.
8: The Labor Department reports the job market rebounded in August. Employers added a surprising 162,000 jobs, far exceeding the 65,000 jobs forecasters anticipated. The unemployment rate remains steady at 4.1%. The report could be good news for President Trump 2 months ahead of the midterm elections, where the economy remains a major concern among voters. 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
0: With Michigan Public News, I'm Rebecca Hector. Consumers Energy says it'll need to more than double the amount of electricity it produces in the next 20 years. Michigan Public's Tracy Samilton reports.
13: The estimate is part of Consumers' long-term energy plan filed on Thursday. It describes not just how much electricity it will need to produce in future years, but how it will be produced. Most of it, the plan says, will come from renewable sources, wind, solar, and battery storage. But the utility says it will also need to add two new natural gas plants. Even with those plants, Consumers says it's on track to meet the state's 2040 clean energy goals. Environmental groups say they will scrutinize the plan carefully to see if Consumers could use electricity more efficiently to avoid adding new fossil fuel sources. I'm Tracy Samilton.
0: Consumers Energy is among Michigan Public's corporate sponsors. The number of school children in Michigan who are partially or fully unvaccinated continues to rise. Statewide, the average vaccine waiver rate was just over 7% in the 2025 to 2026 school year. In some schools, though, the waiver rate was far higher, over 40%. That worries Dr. Natasha Bagdasarian a lot. She's Michigan's chief medical executive. She says the 2025 measles infection rate in the U.S. was the highest in 35 years.
14: And I don't see this slowing down. I only see the situation getting worse. And so the best way to prevent these diseases are vaccines.
0: Bagdasarian says parents need to know that social media is a bad place to get advice about vaccines, and they should ask pediatricians who have medical training instead. The Trump administration is letting construction move forward on a joint state and federal project to prevent invasive carp from reaching the Great Lakes. News that a stop work order had been lifted followed a phone call between Michigan Governor Gretchen Whitmer and President Donald Trump. Urgency to finish the barrier grew as invasive carp were detected closer to the Great Lakes. This is Michigan Public News. You can find more news and analysis at michiganpublic.org.
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4: This is On Hand, a production of Stateside. I'm April Bear. We're so happy that you could make some time to hang around with us today. This hour, we have racked up a whole show's worth of Michigan-specific questions, getting answers to curiosities from Mitten and Upper Peninsula enthusiasts. In just a bit, we're headed to the UP to learn about the cultural significance of the famous regional delicacy, pasties.
7: If people attach it to an ethnic group, that's only historical. It is not today. Today it is a UP food.
4: But first, college football season is upon us. Tonight, Michigan State Spartans face off against Toledo. And tomorrow, it's Western Michigan and Ann Arbor against the U of M. And all eyes are going to be on these fields since both MSU and Michigan have new head coaches. Fans of these schools are kind of waiting for that first taste of what the rebuilding programs might bring to the field. So football is where we're starting today. We got a question from a listener where the answer may seem obvious, but there's a little more going on here than you may have heard.
17: I'm wondering why there's a rivalry between Michigan and Ohio and not between Michigan and any other Midwestern state.
4: Give it up for listener Tina Marua of Grand Rapids.
20: who had the fortitude to ask us this question, standing in the streets of Ann Arbor. And the more we thought about it, the lady's got a point. You know that the rivalry has been going on for more than 100 years. But how many of us, decked out in our maize and blue, or scarlet and gray, can explain why? Why don't we get worked up about Indiana or Wisconsin? Why is it Michigan versus Ohio State?
21: Something interesting is going on the field right now. Michigan tried to plant their flag in the middle of the Ohio State field, and the Buckeyes rushed right to them.
22: Second down, 14.
23: And for Ohio State fans, they've said, look, we don't care about the national championship as long as we beat Michigan.
24: When you talk about two teams hating each other, this is it right here. Look, they out there jumping, folks. It was crazy last night, I'm telling y'all. They out there ripping bro shiesty off. They got real hate in their hearts for each other. They damn near got half the...
20: All these ancient hatreds. Wolverines versus Buckeyes. The Big House versus the Horseshoe. Maize and Blue, Scarlet and Gray. Of course, it all feels so permanent. Like the game is etched into the history of our two states. Like it's written in our state constitutions. We must be rivals. And it's not just our two teams that feel this way. Michigan versus Ohio State is consistently ranked in poll after poll as the biggest and best collegiate rivalry in the nation. But why? We share borders with other Midwestern neighbors. How did this beef get so big and so bad? This is On Hand, a podcast that answers your most persistent questions about Michigan things, all the stuff that makes us who we are in this state. I'm April Baer. Today, why Michigan and Ohio State are such deadly serious football rivals. Your investigative producer this week is me. I was born in Ohio. I live in Michigan now. And I've been drinking this bitter, bitter milk since before I could talk.
5: Going back to my high school coach, Robert Yalt, he said, if you do not have a nemesis, you're not important.
20: That's Michigan football legend Tyrone Wheatley.
5: If you do not have a rival, you are not significant.
25: Superman, Lex Luthor, Batman, Joker.
5: Ohio State, Michigan.
25: Right.
20: We're going to talk to him about what the game means to the people who live it in a bit. But first, we want to get deep into the history. Woody Hayes used to say that the rivalry began with the Toledo War, like in the 1800s. I mean, do we think that's actually true?
26: Well, I think causation and correlation maybe are, that's a good lesson here.
20: Michael Rosenberg, a Michigan grad, is a senior sports writer for Sports Illustrated and author of the book War as They Knew It, that gets deep into the guts of the rivalry.
26: Once it became big, it was easy to come up with these things in the past that sort of stirred it. Look, these are two states that are rabid about football, built great programs early on, and are next to each other. They touch. And so that was probably going to happen. I mean, you look around the country at other rivalries, and it was usually regional, usually proximity was the reason. But that overlap, I think, the history of it has always kind of been woven into it. You know, I mean, if you go to Toledo, it feels like it is not Northern Ohio. It feels like it is like one foot in each state.
20: You may know that as young states, Ohio and Michigan were totally at each other's throats during the 1830s over the territory that is now Metro Toledo. A few decades later, in the 1890s, when collegiate athletics was a baby, Michigan was part of a seven-school group called the Western Conference. Eventually, people started calling this group the Big Nine. The 19-teens roll around, Ohio State gets involved, and that was the birth of the Big Ten. Now, in these early years, the game was a semi-regular thing, and this is simply a fact. Michigan beat the crap out of Ohio State every time.
26: Yeah, I always would kind of be amused by that during that 20-year stretch or whatever it was when Ohio State recently had been dominating the rivalry, and you'd look at the overall record and you would see that Michigan was, you know, still ahead.
20: The guy who coached Michigan through those first two formidable decades of the 20th century, Fielding Yost, was not especially beloved by his colleagues in Columbus, Rosenberg said. Yost was ruthless, possibly to the point of bending certain rules, but the dude won games, especially against Ohio State.
26: It's an interesting what-if question, at least for me. What if Ohio State had been the best team early on, right? Like, what if they'd had their version of Fielding Yost in 1901, 02, 03, 04? Would they have had as much anger towards Michigan for the next 120 years? Because it kind of, once it's ingrained, it's just there, you know? It doesn't go away. Like, well, now we've been beating them. Like it's still, that rage is sort of still there. But I do think that that was part of it, too. I think a lot of what happens on the field is then kind of ascribed to what happens off the field and vice versa. And I think the fact that Michigan was so good at times in the first half of the 20th century and Ohio State was so determined to beat Michigan, I do think that kind of framed the rivalry going forward. And if you go look from like the 30s or 40s through until Urban Meyer resigned, every Ohio State coach, none of them left entirely of their own choosing. None of them. And they would, I mean, you're getting into the 40s when it's college football. I mean, Army and Princeton are still kind of powers, okay? And yet, at Ohio State, the pressure to win is so overwhelming that guys are coaching for a year or two or three, and they're saying, get me out of here, I can't do this anymore. And so I do think once Ohio State got good, that's when it became kind of this blood war.
20: 1951, Uber Buckeye and military history enthusiast Wayne Woodrow Hayes enters the chat as Ohio State's head coach.
1: Winning is the epitome of team effort. And we must keep that, and we must inculcate that into our football players.
2: Would you use the word indoctrinate?
1: Yes, it would very much. Well, so many of our liberals are against that word, but I am not.
26: Woody, he was an absolutist. He was a true believer. He would not compromise. He was stubborn beyond belief. He lived by an ethos. He had a value system, and it was sometimes admirable, sometimes maybe not, but he lived by it.
20: The gasoline on the rivalry's fire came when Michigan lured Woody Hayes' assistant coach, Bo Schembechler, to come turn its program around.
3: But there's going to be one team that's going to play solely as a team. No man is more important than the team. No coach is more important than the team. The team, the team, the team.
26: It was kind of perfect. As a drama, it was perfect. Neither of them, obviously, was perfect. No program or place is perfect. But that was perfect. They call it the 10-year war. You had this mentor and student. They were so alike. And when they were so alike that their differences became noticeable. That contrast between the two of them, I think Michigan people, that sort of elitism, they love to say, look at that Ohio State guy.
20: That's all he cares about is football. It's all he knows.
26: Yeah, he's so unrefined, you know? I mean, like, and then the Ohio State people would just look at Michigan and think they just think they're better than we are. And yeah. And the fact that it's happening at a time when, you know, in the beginning there's maybe one game on television every year. Once a year you're playing each other. That game is almost always determining the Big Ten title. There's no playoff system. Like, all of these things, it was just right time, right place for those 3 hours on that Saturday in November to just be the kind of thing you think about all year long.
20: That was Michael Rosenberg, longtime sports journalist. We need to take a quick break now. When we come back, we dig into another Michigan truism, the ubiquity of euchre. Why is this card game so popular here? Is it popular anywhere else, the way Michiganders have it?
6: Michigan, it was not mentioned as a big deal in Michigan initially, but Michigan is sort of the center today.
20: We'll answer that question after the break. Stick around.
0: You're with Stateside this afternoon here on Michigan Public. I'm Rebecca Hector.
9: Early in his career, Eric Idle bought a rundown house in the French countryside.
10: We couldn't afford a house in London in those days because we hadn't earned enough. 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
9: 5 decades later, he says that shack has become a shacko. Eric Idle's new memoir, Saturday and Weekend Edition from NPR News.
0: 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In the Michigan Public weather forecast, areas of showers and thunderstorms this afternoon. Some areas could see some sunshine. Highs today in the low to mid 80s, a bit warmer in parts of West Michigan. Tomorrow, partly to mostly cloudy with a continued chance of showers and storms. Lows in the mid to upper 60s. Tomorrow, lots of clouds with a few sunnier spots. West and mid Michigan have a chance of rain in the morning. Highs tomorrow near 80. Michigan Public is WUOM 91.7 Ann Arbor, or 91.7 in Ann Arbor, Detroit, 91.1 in Flint, 91.3 in Port Huron, 89.7 in Lansing, 104.1 in Grand Rapids. It's 3:20.
20: This is On Hand, a special production of Stateside. I'm April Baer. What is one of the most Michigan things that you can think of? I mean, is it the lakes? The hand map? Saying ope without even realizing it? I mean, for a lot of people, it's the card game Euchre. Did this iconic Michigan game actually begin here, though? Today, we're going to answer that question. Take a listen.
11: Hi, my name is Beth Gibson, and I'm from Ypsilanti, Michigan. And my question is about Euchre. It is so quintessentially Michigan, and it seems like everybody in Michigan plays euchre, and people from other parts of the country do not know about euchre. I'm wondering was if euchre was invented in Michigan, and what do we know about the history of the game euchre?
20: Maybe you learned at the kitchen table with your family, or picked it up from friends in college. Either way, you know the game. It's a fast-paced, trick-taking game. A little confusing at first. Beloved around our state. Played with a stripped-down deck, it lives somewhere between luck and strategy. And because it's so popular here, Beth raises a really good question. And answering your questions? Well, that's kind of our thing. This is On Hand, a podcast exploring all the things that make Michigan unique. I'm April Baer. Today, we're going to go it alone and tackle this question too suited. First, what draws Michiganders to euchre? And then we'll look at how and where the game started. Get some fours and sixes ready to keep score. On Hand is here to play. Our Bauer for this particular episode is On Hand producer Michelle Jokish-Polo. She's been looking into Beth's questions. Hey, Michelle.
15: Hi, Bear.
20: So, Michelle, like Beth said, euchre is just a game that everybody seems to know around here. It's like something that we take for granted.
15: For sure. I mean, even the rules are a little hard to explain.
20: How do you even start to answer the question?

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1: Monthly Euchre Tournament. The brewery space is in a strip mall located in downtown, and it was just after 6 when I got there, and the room was buzzing with people.
2: We're playing Euchre. We're doing a round robin, basically, Euchre tournament. So each person that comes plays with a different partner each and every game. And the tournament's set up to just play as many rounds as you can in a couple hours.
1: That's one of the tournament organizers, Jamie DeVries. He and his wife, Becky, started hosting these tournaments 2 years ago. And I came to the tournament hoping to figure out why this game is so beloved among so many Michiganders.
3: Seems like you found the right people then.
1: Definitely.
4: Why did you guys start this?
2: Euchre is a popular thing in West Michigan. And it's a really good way to put some butts in the seats in a nice brewery on a Tuesday night when it would otherwise be really slow. And so we're friends with the owners of this particular brewery, and we decided we could help them out by getting some people to come in and drink some beer and play some cards.
4: How long have you guys played euchre? Do you guys remember the first time you played together?
2: We've more than 30 years we've been playing euchre.
3: Yeah.
2: We started playing euchre in high school, and then through college it got really popular for us. And then after that, it was a family game, and our boys play, our two old adult boys play. And so we just play with our family, and we've been playing it forever.
5: Yeah. Where's that ace? Where's that ace?
6: Oh. And the queen was there out there too.
7: So by us getting one of those, they only get 1 point. If they got all of them, they got 2 points. So we got what's called the stopper. We stopped them from getting it.
1: There are two types of euchre partners, the risk takers and the ones that maybe you could call the rule followers, like Lori Horn. She's been playing euchre with her husband, Greg, for decades.
8: We are a good balance. We're not both risk takers at the same time. I think we balance each other out. My father-in-law is a Hoyle rule follower. And so he will always, when I started learning how to play euchre, he would say, well, according to Hoyle, you should call next for your partner.
3: Wait a second. Who is Hoyle?
1: So, according to Hoyle, is like an old-fashioned phrase that just means according to the highest authority or the rules. And it's allegedly based on Edmund Hoyle, a man from the 1700s, who is believed to be the first one to write out the rules for card games. And there are Hoyle books based on those rules. Like rules for gin rummy.
9: In your hand, create sets of cards consisting of three or more of the same rank.
1: Or cribbage.
9: Be the first player to move your cribbage pegs from the beginning to the end hole on the cribbage board. Each player chooses...
1: Or euchre.
9: Aces down to nines are utilized. Five cards are dealt to each player. One suit is declared to be trump, and its jack becomes the right bower, or the highest card of the suit.
1: But none of these rule books are written by one person named Hoyle. According to Hoyle, it's just the understood standard for play.
3: Got it. So, Michelle, how did the game actually go?
1: Okay, so this was my first time watching euchre be played in this way. And let me tell you, these players are so fast. There were these six big tables set up at the start with four people at each one. And then at the end of each round, everyone got up and switched tables to play with a new partner.
2: This is just about the game and meeting people.
10: We have a lot of repeat players, so we know they're enjoying it. But we also get a lot of new players each week as well.
2: Every time we do it, we get new players.
10: So I think they're telling their friends, and then their friends are coming and joining.
1: That's Jamie DeVries again, and for him and his wife, meeting people and building community is really what euchre is all about.
2: I think you could pick any game and do it for 30 or 35 years, and then sit back and reflect on it and think about all the times you've played with the different people you've played with and the memories that go around that, and then it would apply. For us, euchre is that thing. We can remember the couples that we've played it at our house when our kids were itty-bitty little kids. We can remember the times where we've had tournaments or we've hosted large groups. There's been 50 or 60 people here before playing on a Tuesday night, right? Those memories get stuck to the game because that's what we're doing.
3: I love that. I'm wondering, though, did it seem like this game

0: game is getting passed down to younger generations still. Are there younger people who are building those same memories that Jamie and the other players there did?
1: You know, I didn't meet a lot of young people at the tournament. There were only a few folks in their 20s, but what a lot of the players did tell me is that their kids know how to play euchre, and they still do it. Maybe not as much as they did, but it's a game that's still going on strong. Here's Becky and Melanie, two of the players I met that night.
2: I don't think it's going away. Our son was in college in 2018, and they played, but they also played other things. I don't think it was the only thing they did, you know, where when we were that age, it was kind of the game. Now there's more.
3: No, I've been encouraging my kids to play euchre because it's a great way to meet friends, especially in college. And so when I was a freshman in college, my parents dropped me off for orientation just before Labor Day. And then I didn't have a car, so I had to stay on campus for Labor Day weekend. And there wasn't a lot to do. And so I took a deck of cards and I went around to the people in my dorm room and asked if anybody knew how to play cards. It wasn't just euchre. I could play euchre, but euchre, spades, rummy, whatever it was. But a lot of people could play euchre. And that's how I started meeting friends in college, was like playing euchre.
0: Okay, so Michelle, what do you think? Is there another euchre tournament in your future?
1: Oh, definitely. But I gotta sit down and practice my euchre first. You know, I don't want to embarrass myself in front of the experts.
0: Michelle Jokishpolo, On Hand producer. Thanks, Michelle.
1: You're welcome, Bear.
4: It's such a family game in my family. I mean, from grandmas down to kids, everybody plays, you know, you'd see it everywhere. But then when I moved to California for 20 years and nobody has even ever heard of euchre. It's so Midwest and really kind of Michigan.
0: But here's the question. Did euchre actually start in Michigan? And if it didn't, how did it become such a Michigan thing? To get at that, we're turning to someone who spent time digging into the history of the game itself. Steven Zink is originally from Ohio and grew up watching and playing euchre his whole life. Today, he's a retired faculty member at the University of Nevada, Reno, where he dedicated his career to researching and teaching information systems management and digital governance. In retirement, he's turned his scholarly curiosity toward a new subject, and that is exploring and documenting the history of our beloved game of euchre. Steven Zink, welcome to On Hand.
5: Thank you very much. I feel like I'm at the buckle of the euchre belt.
0: How long you been playing?
5: Oh, I don't even remember. I grew up watching adults play euchre, so much so that I don't remember the original time, and so much so that my father's best friend, I thought his name was euchre because every time they came over, they were playing euchre, and he always was talking about euchre, and so I thought for a long time his name was euchre.
0: What have you learned about the origins of euchre, where it came from?
5: Euchre is really not a true German game. It's what you would call an Alsatian game. It is that from that area along the Rhine River where France and Germany meet, and has been, they're German by descent, but French by choice now, and they have been overrun over history, I don't know how many times, going back and forth between German and French control. It's a absolutely beautiful vineyard area in France along the river, and probably began in the 1700s. Now, it has antecedents that go back much further, pieces of it that you can find in card games back much further. And it was called Euchre-Spiel, which essentially means euchre game.
0: What do you know about who played euchre in its early days?
5: Early on, I have little doubt, and most historians agree, that euchre was a game that had built-in protest. You make the jack higher, which a jack is really a low card in some senses, and it also refers to peasants or farmers. If you make the jack higher than the king, it's hard to impress upon people today after our country's 250-year history of free speech and criticism and everything. But that is not a good omen for a healthy life. To be playing a card game where the king is subordinate and the ace is subordinate and the queen to a farmer.
0: So I think I'm hearing you say this is the people's game.
5: It absolutely was. It's very malleable in the sense that it was played in homes, but then it moved to taverns. And then when it moved to the U.S., and it was started out as a gambling game. Because in the 19th century, early 19th century, Americans bet on everything. Actually, the world bet on everything. In any game, it had to. But it eventually, over time, after it was time on a riverboat and during the Civil War and afterwards, became a very gentle game where it was played at home, where women started to have parties at home in the late 19th century. And then it was played with thousands of people in a version called progressive euchre that would play for mostly jewelry or something like that in large New York facilities or for charities, which is still true today.
0: If we do know that Alsatians turned Germans were the ones who introduced the game here in this country, do those origins begin to sprout in Michigan, or do we know first states in the U.S. where euchre might have been played?
5: Oh, this is a very difficult thing to talk to people in Michigan about.
0: Uh-oh.
5: No, I'm afraid that the ports of entry did not include Michigan when it first was developed. I know. They didn't hop over the Eastern Corridor. In reality, it's often said that the Germans in Pennsylvania probably brought it over since they were the early ones. I have actually a different theory, because nothing in history is that straightforward. I think there are several possibilities. They may have all come in at various times. There was a significant German, which included Alsatians, that came through New Orleans.
0: Oh!
5: And there was and that was the largest port of entry in the early 19th century after Philadelphia.
0: And a city that loves its card games.
5: Oh, they love their card games. And the Midwestern farmers, after we came control of the U.S., shipped their products down the Mississippi, spent a lot of time in New Orleans before they headed back by foot or horse to the Midwest. So it's not likely. And Michigan probably didn't even come up the Mississippi. It probably came from the East Coast. But there's also a possibility that the Hessian mercenaries in the Revolutionary War may have brought some aspects of the game. The one misconception that is incredibly invalid is that euchre was always a Midwestern game. That is not true. It was just as prevalent throughout the South. In fact, more so in many respects. And that's why I also think that the Southern entrance through New Orleans was so critical. But you can find in news, and I have been through any digitized newspaper that I can scan and index throughout, thousands and thousands of references to euchre spelled 13 different ways throughout the South. And you can see it incredibly prevalent all the way through the Civil War. And in fact, the Civil War probably helped spread it even more.
0: You're blowing my Michigan mind.
5: Well, Michigan, it was not mentioned as a big deal in Michigan initially, but Michigan is sort of the center today.
0: How has the game changed over time?
5: Oh, remarkably and constantly. And almost certainly they played with the sevens and eights when they arrived in the U.S.
0: Stop. Really?
5: Yes.
0: I just don't see what that could possibly add.
5: More chance, I guess. And the other thing that is very strange, and this is without a doubt, is sometime just prior to the Civil War, or likely during the early part of the Civil War, someone got the idea that it needed to be shaken up a little, the game did, and so they moved to what they call a super jack. Oh, that's what I called it. For a highest bower. And that is the origin of the Joker.
0: Oh.
5: But they didn't use the Joker card because there was no Joker card. They used a plain card that actually came with the pack. And so the plain card was the most powerful card in the game. And this didn't last long in the U.S., maybe 10 years. It was not uniformly adopted.
0: Now, why do you suppose that it never really caught on in the States?
5: I can't honestly say, other than it probably did prolong the game a little with extra cards. I have a feeling that probably the troops, particularly in the west, southwestern part during the Civil War, there was not nearly as much action as in the East. And maybe they had more time on their hands. In fact, in the western part of the nation during the Civil War, they even called truces and played cards across lines, mainly because the Southern troops had no cards anymore. But they knew how to play euchre, and that was not an uncommon thing.
0: Stephen Zink, retired professor of the University of Nevada, Reno, coming to us from Nevada itself. Thank you so much, Stephen.
5: Cheers.
0: We need to take a quick break, and when we come back, we're headed up north to get the skinny on a hearty meal.
6: Today it is a UP food.
0: It's the cultural origins of the pasty in the UP. Up next. Stay with us.
7: You are listening to Michigan Public. I'm Rebecca Hector. Good afternoon. Coming up later, Michigan Democratic Senator Alyssa Slotkin did not endorse Abdul El-Sayed in the state's Democratic Senate primary. But now that he's won it...
8: There are plenty of things that I don't agree with Abdul on, but we agree on the really important stuff.
7: How Michigan Democrats are rallying around their candidate while also trying to appeal to independents. That's on All Things Considered, coming up at 4.
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7: Oh, middle school was rough. This American Life is tomorrow afternoon at 3, Sunday afternoon at 1. Support for Michigan Public comes from, actually, I just reversed that. This American Life, tomorrow afternoon at 1, Sunday afternoon at 3. There we go. 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A traffic note for drivers near Warren. Westbound I-696 remains closed because of a crash at Mound Road.
0: This is On Hand, a special production of Stateside.
11: Hi, Brian Turner. And my question is, we hear so much about the Finnish culture and pasties in the UP, but pasties are really Cornish. So why don't we hear about Cornish history?
0: As soon as you cross the bridge into the Upper Peninsula, you start to see the signs. Homemade pasties, Susie's pasties, Hiawatha pasties.
12: Just really hearty. I'm still cooking. It's so good. It's like a, to me, it tastes like almost like a loaded baked potato soup. In a pastry.
0: Pasty shops galore. The pasty, this pocket of dough filled with beef, potato, and rutabaga, has become a distinctly regional food. And if you go as far as the Keweenaw Peninsula, that horn-shaped stretch of land that makes up the northernmost part of our state, you'll find the Keweenaw Pasty Trail. This is a series of 13 pasty shops, each with their own take on the dish to share.
13: The crust is really nice.
14: The crust is the best.
0: Philly has their cheesesteak, Chicago has their deep dish, and Michigan's UP has the pasty. But there are a few cultures that lay claim to the dish. So who really brought the pasty to Michigan? And why has it stuck around as a fundamental piece of Michigan culture? This is On Hand, a podcast answering your questions about the things that make Michigan unique. I'm April Baer. And today, we're digging in on pasty history. Our guide to all things pasty today, On Hand producer Ronia Kavansag. Ronia, hey!
15: Hi, April.
0: So you actually went up to the Keweenaw to do the pasty research? I mean, for those who haven't been, what should we know?
15: Well, the Keweenaw has a beautiful landscape, and all the communities up there have this small town feel where everyone seems to know each other and, you know, like, helps each other out one thing we kept hearing over and over is like the winters are so brutal that everyone kind of needs to help each other out.
7: For true.
15: And then by the time it's summer, everyone is just like super overjoyed and you definitely feel it. We went in the middle of the summer. I would also say the echoes of the mid-19th century mining boom definitely remain. We drove past some old mines where you can take tours. So local history is definitely kept alive in that way.
7: So what's the history of this place?
15: Folks from a lot of different countries came to the area for the mining industry. But today, I would say the Finnish influence in the area is particularly strong. I met up with Roy and Trisha Narhi. They're the couple behind Roy's Pasties and Bakery in Houten. And here's what Trisha had to say about the Finnish cultural influences in the region.
14: I feel like if you were here during any of the festivals, you would definitely get a sense of the Finnish pride in this community. At my restaurant, I have a gift shop. I sell a lot of books, and they all seem to be Finnish in nature, that people are really burning through those, that I'm having to reorder those. You have a huge group of people that still identify as Finnish, and activities like sauna and nisu, they're all prevalent in our community.
15: The city of Hancock was actually named the 2026 Finno-Ugric Capital of Culture, which is an international designation. There are Finnish names on street signs and several Finnish festivals that they observe in the community. So that element of the local culture is still very visible.
7: So what exactly is the culture around pasties up there? What does it look like and feel like to have this regional food?
15: I mean, it's just like you said, it's totally the same as Philly's cheesesteak or Chicago's deep dish. I mean, everyone has an opinion about who does it best, which ingredients really belong in an ideal recipe, what condiments you're supposed to eat with it. And like, you can be a fork and knife person or an eat it like in one hand, like a sandwich person. So there's lots of hot takes on how to prepare and consume the pasty. But there's also a lot of lore around pasties. Some of it is true, like the fact that miners would take these for lunch down into the mines because they're filling, they're easy to pack. But then there's stuff like the Tommyknockers. Have you heard of this before?
7: No. I thought it was a book by Stephen King.
15: It sounds like one. The lore is that the miners would eat their pasties and they would hold it by the crust. And then when they were done with their lunch, they would discard the crust as an offering to the Tommyknockers, who were like gremlins that lived in the mines,
7: oh
15: I guess.
7: Oh my gosh.
15: So there's folklore like that as well. But that one, we literally heard from one person in passing and never heard about it again. So everyone kind of has their own piece of pasty folklore that they've received.
7: What did people have to say about the history of the dish? I mean, the pasty itself, not the legends and rural legends of pasties and Tommyknockers.
15: Yeah. So even Roy, a baker proud of his Finnish heritage, acknowledges that the pasty is originally a Cornish dish.
16: The origination of the pasty is more of a Cornish pasty, and that did not have carrots. But with the Finnish culture here, that introduced the carrots, and that's what had stayed now since the copper industry is long gone. But the pasty has stayed and stayed strong in this area.
15: But since then, it's taken all kinds of other cultural influences. So there are modern recipes that totally deviate from the traditional mix.
16: Every so often, I will have a turkey pasty at home. Once in a while, a traditional pasty. And even here, I will have a breakfast pasty every now and then.
14: He does tend to gravitate to that turkey cranberry because it's kind of like Thanksgiving dinner all rolled into one. I mean, there's turkey and potatoes and celery and onion and sage and, you know, it truly is like Thanksgiving dinner, just
16: roasted
14: all
16: turkey
14: combined.
16: Gravy.
14: Yeah. And I think that's why he gravitates that, because my friends and I, our go-to is the chicken broccoli.
15: There's more to say, but I'll leave it to our expert, who you'll talk to in a minute.
7: Ronia, thank you.
15: You're welcome.
7: On Hand producer Ronia Kabansak. Up next, as she suggests, a folklorist is going to school us on the Cornish pasty.
17: I'm a traditionalist, so I only make the original, what I know of as the original pasty. Chuck roast, beef, and then I use a smattering of pork. I use like two-thirds, one-third portion. And I make it with lard, the dough with lard. I don't know. Butter just doesn't work.
0: That is Yvonne Lockwood.
17: I'm a folklorist who has conducted research on the pasty in the UP because it's such an obvious traditional item and no one had written about it at the time. So,
0: Yvonne previously worked as a curator of folklife for the Michigan State University Museum, and she also co-founded the Michigan Traditional Arts Program. Her research on traditions around the pasty was very hands-on.
17: It meant going up to the UP and staying there for several weeks and traveling from one person to the other. The last person would say, oh, so-and-so makes pasties. So I'd go up there, you know. But then I have to tell you that at the same time, I was doing research on rag weaving. And so I knew a lot of people there who I would not ordinarily have known. And so one person would refer me to somebody else. And pretty soon you've got this whole community that you've visited. Yeah.
0: A lot of people may be aware that Cornish pasties are from the British Isles and that they were introduced to the UP by immigrants from Cornwall, which is this region way down in the south of England. Yvonne, I know that a lot of your primary research focus is all things Finnish, but do you know much about Cornish culture?
17: I don't, but I know why the Cornish came, because they were tin miners in Cornwall, and the people establishing mines wanted them because they did deep mining. So that's why they were urged to come, and that's why they came. And they went to the UP and to those mining areas around the Keweenaw. Mm-hmm. People settled around mines, and the mine that where they settled became the location of that mine, and it's like neighborhoods took on the names of the mines. I'm sure that there was a lot of poverty. I mean, after all, immigration is a difficult and expensive process, and settling in a new place is a difficult project.
0: What can you tell us about the earliest pasty recipes in the UP?
17: At what point in its life? The Cornish, when they brought it, it was a meat and potato dish, but they often separated the one pasty into two. And one side was for dessert, like fruits or whatever, and the other side was savory. The Finns did not pick that up. A pasty is, yes, a dough-encrusted meat and potato dish, but added to that are rutabagas, onions, and carrots. Now, the Cornish do not put carrots in their pasty, or at least they didn't at one time. And the people I talked to, the Cornish I talked to, they were horrified that anybody would eat a pasty with carrots in it. They did not put carrots at that time. Now, whether they do it now or not, I don't know. And we have thought about how the pasty spread from the Cornish to the Finnish, because that was the line of spreading. I'm sure that in the logging camps and in the mines, Finnish men ate Cornish pasties. I'm sure that their wives were making them. And how did they learn it? They probably learned it from Cornish women, the wives, the Finnish wives. And that's why the Finns claim that the pasty is theirs. And no, it's not. It's Upper Peninsula, period. Belongs to everybody.
0: You told us a little bit about how Finnish people adapted pasties. What were some other changes in pasties as they were adopted by cultural groups like Italians and Slavs who were immigrating to the area?
17: I can only tell you about the examples that I ran across. The Italians like to put pepperoni in their pasty.
7: more of a calzone kind of concoction?
17: Well, I think maybe that's what they were, because many of them are from Sicily. Yeah, in the area where I grew up. Some people feel that pasty is dry, so therefore they add gravy. The people I talked to said, oh, that's a French-Canadian addition to it. I'm not sure that's only French-Canadian. I don't even know if it's just the French-Canadians in the UP. There are a lot of people who like gravy on their pasty, which other people who eat pasty, maybe the purists, feels that's an abomination.
7: What do you remember about the flavors and the taste of the pasties that you grew up eating?
17: My brother feels my mother made the best pasty, and she always made it with pork and beef, a combination, potatoes, onions, rutabaga, and she added a dab of butter before she closed it. Her pie crust was always made with lard, and they were good. Yeah, they were good. And that's what I remember as a real pasty, right or wrong.
7: Right. Do you notice any kind of debate amongst people you talk to who either live in the UP now or who used to live there about which cultural variation is the best?
17: I'm not sure that they talk about it as cultural. They talk about it as moms. So who was mom? I don't know. But mom's pasty is always the best.
7: You once wrote that there was a bit of pasty folklore that involved wives of miners back in the day in the UP tossing pasties down mine shafts. This was not actual history. Do you want to explain a little bit about what you found?
17: Well, yes, that is one of the threads of the folklore of pasty, that wives or daughters would stand at the opening of the shaft at lunchtime and throw the pasty or drop the pasty down to their fathers or their brothers. Can you imagine how tough that pasty crust could have been? The pasty crust then was much thicker than it is today. One of the transformations of the pasty modern day is that the people make it like pie dough. So it's delicate. And they eat it on a plate. They don't eat it by hand, in their hand.
7: Do we know for sure that that story about tossing the pasties down the mine shaft was actually true?
17: How could it have been? I don't know. I've never talked to anybody who actually did it or who was down at the bottom to catch it. So I don't know. I doubt it.
7: Are there any pieces of pasty folklore or tradition that we know to be true?
17: Yes, they put, if there's somebody who is a finicky eater, for example, doesn't want onions, doesn't want carrots, whatever, the maker will put that person's identifying symbol, or it usually was abbreviations of her or his name, but it could be any kind of a symbol that you know that's your pasty and nobody else can have it. It's yours.
7: So, Yvonne, was there a moment when maybe you realized that it wasn't just home food that, you know, people made for work or for their kids, but that this was something that you could sell to people, maybe even people outside of Michigan?
17: I'm not sure in terms of years or decades when that happened. I do know that there are certain shops in the UP area and Hurley, Wisconsin, where there are pasty shops, and they are thought by the community to be one of the first pasty shops where pasties could be purchased away from the home. So mining definitely did cease, relatively at least, but pasties continue, and they've been commercial while the mines were open. I can remember my father saying, we should set up a pasty shop. They would sell. This is when we lived in California. They're a delectable food. I mean, it's something that everybody likes.
7: What does it bring up for you when you see pasties on offer as like a specialty dish that visitors to Michigan must try?
17: Well, it is. I mean, every region has its regional food. And I would encourage people to do that. Yes, I think it's great. It is a sign of UP identity. And if you're Finnish or Cornish or Italian or whatever, pasty is your dish. If people attach it to an ethnic group, that's only historical. It is not today. Today it is a UP food.
18: Professor Emeritus Yvonne Lockwood, you may remember her from her days at Michigan State University Museum. She is now an independent folklorist and historian. Yvonne Lockwood, thank you so much for speaking with us. We really appreciate it.
17: Thank you.
18: That's it for On Hand and for Stateside today. We're going to be back soon to share your stories about the UP signature dish. If you have a pasty recipe that you grew up absolutely loving, or if you've eaten your way through the Keweenaw Pasty Trail and live to tell the tale, write to us. The email is onhand@michiganpublic.org. Special thanks to Victoria Stewart for introducing us to Yvonne Lockwood's work. Thank you so much for listening. We'll see you next time.

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1: And All Things Considered is on Michigan Public. I'm Rebecca Hector. Good afternoon. At Minnesota State Fair, crop art, using plants and seeds to create images, is a tradition, and it's not just about pretty pictures.
2: It's like uniquely political. It's like a creative expression of the current sentiments that are happening here in Minnesota, too.
1: This year, much of the art focuses on ICE and protesting. We'll have a closer look in 20 minutes.
3: A lot is happening this fall. Elections, big decisions in Lansing, and a public media landscape that looks very different without federal funding. But Michigan Public will be covering it all. Hi, I'm Zoe Clark from the It's Just Politics team. Our fall member drive starts September 14th, and it is your chance to be a part of what makes it all possible. If you've heard from us by mail or email, we'd love to hear back. Give early at michiganpublic.org/donate. Thank you so much.
1: Here are some of today's headlines. An Immigration and Customs Enforcement officer was ordered released from federal custody today. That's after pleading not guilty to lying to investigators about the circumstances that led to the shooting of a Venezuelan man during the Minnesota immigration crackdown last winter. A Massachusetts judge declared a mistrial in the murder case against Lindsay Clancy after jurors couldn't agree on whether she was criminally responsible when she killed her three children in 2023. Today's mistrial leaves the case unresolved and allows prosecutors to try Clancy again. And Consumers Energy has filed a long-term electricity roadmap with state utility regulators. We'll have the details in Michigan Public News coming up in 12 minutes. In Michigan Public weather for tonight, partly to mostly cloudy, a continued chance of showers and storms, lows in the mid to upper 60s. It's 420.
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6: And I'm Elsa Chang. Time now for our science news roundup from Shortwave, NPR's science podcast. I'm joined now by Regina Barber and Nate Rott from the show. Hey to both of you.
7: Hey.
8: Hey, Elsa.
6: Hey. Okay, so as usual, you guys have brought us three science stories that caught your attention recently. What's in store for us this week?
7: Hurricane-induced evolution in lizards.
8: A new way to check the authenticity of certain artifacts.
7: Uh-huh. And new research that could link extreme heat to a range of health emergencies beyond heat stroke and dehydration.
6: Whoa. Okay, super relevant right now. But I want to start with these lizards who apparently are evolving because of hurricanes. What?
7: Yes, so this story is set on these two islands in the Caribbean. These islands were walloped by hurricanes Irma and Maria about a decade ago. Mm-hmm. And researchers wanted to understand how these hurricanes might have affected populations of lizards that live there. They're called Silver Key Anoles.
8: And in particular, they wanted to know why the surviving lizards from these hurricanes seem to have shorter fourth toes on their hind feet.
6: Shorter toes on their hind feet. What's up?
8: Well, the researchers think that these shorter toes might have given the lizards a selective advantage during these hurricanes where they endured these incredibly strong winds.
7: Yeah, it's physics. It turns out the shorter toe gives the lizard more leverage to hold onto the branch better than a longer toe. Hmm. And at Princeton University, evolutionary biologists tested this out. They put lizards in front of a fan to simulate tropical storm force winds.
6: Oh my God, poor lizards.
8: Yeah, we asked one of the researchers, Shane Campbell-Staton, if the lizards seem annoyed by this.
9: So they are as annoyed as you would expect from, you know, somebody blowing a bunch of wind in your face. You know, but the trials themselves are actually very short. A net catches them.
8: So the lizards were totally fine. And it turns out that the lizards with the shorter toe were able to cling on for a half a minute longer than ones with longer toes.
7: But what's really cool about this study is that researchers were able

0: country. I highly encourage people to listen to it. Look for your county and track the number of heat-related deaths near you at npr.org.
1: That was Nate Rott and Regina Barber of NPR's science podcast Shortwave, where you can learn about new discoveries, everyday mysteries, and the science behind the headlines. 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
1: It's That's What They Say on Michigan Public.
2: If your cat is running around in circles, as my cat was known to do, your cat may be pixelated.
1: That's what they say. I'm Rebecca Hector, and joining us now is University of Michigan English Professor Emerita Ann Curzan. Hey, Ann.
2: Hello.
1: Ann, I am so excited to talk about this question. This came up during Grammar Night, which we did at the ARC recently, which we love. Have so much fun because we get questions like this. There was an audience member who said that, I believe it was his mother, used to talk about their cat getting pixelated, like really excited, I think, or running in circles or something like that.
2: Exactly. And we were all delighted because, Rebecca, I think it was new for both you and me, yes?
1: I'd never heard it.
2: I hadn't either, and I think most of the audience had not. And the highlight was that he said, well, I went and did a little homework, and I discovered that it goes back to pixies, as in the fairies or little supernatural creatures.
1: Oh, that's so cute. So the cat's chasing invisible pixies around.
2: It was a highlight. And so, of course, we had to go look into it. Rebecca, I think from the get-go, it's important to clarify that this pixelated is different from the animation pixelated.
1: Yeah, and I think that's where a lot of people's minds went initially.
2: As mine did, and I thought, gosh, animation that early? So pixelation, which comes from pixels, we have that back to the late 1950s, and that pixel goes back to pics from pictures. But the pixelated we're talking about, the Oxford English Dictionary has it as early as 1848.
1: Much earlier than I would have guessed.
2: I agree. And the editors of the OED define pixelated as slightly crazed, bewildered, confused, whimsical, also intoxicated.
1: Yeah, also drunk, yep.
2: And it comes from pixie plus aided, as in opinionated. So that aided, you get a little L added in between to give you pixelated, meaning having been taken over by these little supernatural beings, or in the US, a fairy. The first quote in the Oxford English Dictionary is from the journal American Speech, where linguists will track new words. And the quote is, you'll never find on any trip that he'll be pixelated.
1: Not drunk or confused or...
2: Probably not confused. We do have evidence that it could mean drunk. We also have evidence for expressions like a pixelated sense of humor, which could be maybe whimsical. Then, Rebecca, one of our listeners named Betsy, who was at Grammar Night, wrote to us right afterwards and said, I have some more information for you. You should look at the movie Mr. Deeds Goes to Town. And Betsy sent us the clip. And in this clip from the film, which is from 1936, you have this court scene. And in the court scene, the lawyer says to Jane, now, will you tell the court what everybody at home thinks of Longfellow Deeds? And Jane says, they think he's pixelated. And the judge says, what? And the lawyer says, what was that you said he was? And Jane says, pixelated. And the lawyer says, now that's rather a strange word to us. Can you tell the court exactly what it means? And this man sitting next to the judge says, perhaps I can explain, Your Honor. The word pixelated is an early American expression derived from the word pixies, meaning elves. They would say the pixies had got him. And then he adds, as we would say nowadays, the man is balmy.
1: Balmy. Okay, that raises another question.
2: Right, so maybe odd or eccentric. And when I look that one up in the OED, it goes back to the mid-1800s, and you have the wonderful expression, balmy in the crumpet.
1: Oh, I kind of like that. That sounds so grouchy, old man.
2: And the judge wanted to know what Mr. Deeds did that made him seem pixelated. And he is described as walking in the rain without a hat and singing, and sometimes he whistles.
1: Clearly pixelated.
2: Rebecca, there was also an amazing adjective related to pixies that was pixie-led.
1: So you're like following around these little imaginary pixies like the cat we talked about.
2: Yes, and being led astray and maybe bewildered or confused. And pixie-led goes back to the mid-1600s.
1: Wow, that's like 200 years older than the other one.
2: And I hope that we can actually revive Pixelated, whether it's to describe your cat running around or maybe to describe people who are drunk.
1: Watch out for those pixies this weekend. Thanks so much.
2: It's all about Balmy and the Crumpet.
1: Ann Curzan is an English professor emerita at the University of Michigan and the author of Says Who, a kinder, funner usage guide for everyone who cares about words. 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Still to come on All Things Considered here on Michigan Public. Legendary Dolly Parton died last week, but many of her iconic songs are re-entering the Billboard charts. A lot of her classics are charting higher than they ever have before, and the rise of country music might play a role. More on that in 20 minutes. It's 4:50.
3: 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I'm Elsa Chang.
4: And I'm Scott Detrow. If you're headed for a final beach visit this Labor Day weekend, do you know where it is okay to set up your beach chairs and umbrella and where it is not? A battle is heating up along a popular Gulf of Mexico destination in northwest Florida over who gets to use the beach and where. NPR's Debbie Elliott reports.
5: South Walton County, Florida boasts 26 miles of shoreline, including the Tony Beach towns of Seaside, Watercolor, and Alice Beach along scenic State Highway 30A.
6: This stretch of beach along the Florida Panhandle is known for its emerald, crystal clear waters and the white sand that makes this sound when you walk on it. It's kind of squeaky. Listen.
7: Can't beat the beaches. 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
5: Dave Rauschkolb is founder of the nonprofit group Florida Beaches for All. He's brought me to a neighborhood access point in Santa Rosa Beach where a boardwalk leads to a pocket of public beach sandwiched between multi-million dollar Gulf Front homes.
7: So on a busy day, this would just be packed. Between the signs. See the private sign there, the private sign there.
5: Security guards are posted under red umbrellas at the end of the boardwalk. Surrounding landowners have hired them to keep people from spilling over onto their beaches. Rauschkolb, a restaurateur who grew up surfing nearby, says that's just wrong.
7: What we're fighting for is the right for people to go to a public access and walk as far as they want with their beach chairs and set up on any beach.
5: But homeowners here say that encroaches on their property rights. Eric Wilhelm is an entrepreneur from Marietta, Georgia, who spends about half his time at his beach house here, perched on stilts overlooking the Gulf.
8: So you're sitting at ground zero of the beach wars.
5: He's enjoying a cigar on the deck, looking out over the beach below.
8: To argue, you know, whether or not I consider your property is like saying I want to come sit in your backyard.
5: Wilhelm says he's had to call the sheriff about people trespassing at his house.
8: People always come up on the decks to watch the sunsets. The big problem that people have here is there's no restrooms at any of these beach accesses right along here. So people will come in off the beach and they'll find a house that doesn't look like there's anybody in it, and they'll come up and they'll do dirty things underneath the house.
5: He says talk of abolishing private property rights and opening all the beaches amounts to communism. Wilhelm is among the property owners who prevailed in a protracted legal battle with Walton County over beach access. The conflict has been escalating for a decade, including county ordinances and changing state laws. What's left is ambiguity, says Walton County Sheriff Mike Adkinson. His deputies are caught in the middle.
9: Someone who is in favor of the beaches being open to everybody, they say the sheriff's officer jackbooted thugs. To people that own the private property, they say we're godless liberal communists who allow everybody to go on their beach.
5: Adkinson, who's been sheriff since 2009, says he's getting more calls than ever over beach disputes. He says deputies can't judge legal property boundaries, so they mostly just try to lower the temperature when there's a standoff.
9: I will tell you, in a decade, I don't think we've made an arrest for trespassing on the beach. because we've been able to resolve these.
5: The sheriff is being sued by Brian Littrell, a member of the band The Backstreet Boys. Littrell's waterfront property here has become a flashpoint in the beach battles.
10: What's his crime? Owning the house?
5: Peter Ticton is his lawyer.
10: You know, let's say people came onto your backyard and they decided to have their own barbecue on your backyard, and the homeowners called the sheriff's office and said, hey, could you do something about this? And if the sheriffs came and talked to the people but didn't even tell them that they have to leave, they are basically part of the problem.
5: Littrell has also filed a civil lawsuit against a woman for trespassing. Her supporters say she was within her rights, sitting seaward of the mean high tide line, considered public space. That's roughly where the surf laps the shore. Beach activist Sarah Day has created an app called Shoreline Defender to help people figure out where they can be.
11: The tide is coming up right now. High tide is at 12:15. So you can see you don't have a lot of space, but you can see all that wet sand over there. You can be there.
5: She was motivated to develop the free app after a private security guard tried to kick her family off a beach.
12: It is not telling you to trespass. It is giving you a bandwidth of how much sand you might have at any given time.
5: Day says a beach should bring solace, not conflict.
12: If you live in a coastal community anywhere in the United States, you need to be watching this, because we never thought it would happen here, but here we are. You need to be on high alert.
5: Indeed, conflicts are brewing elsewhere in Florida, and that's led to a grassroots campaign for a state constitutional amendment allowing public beach access from the dune line to the water. Rapid development has created a land squeeze here along 30A. It used to have a sleepy, laid-back vibe with low-density development, but Walton County's population has more than doubled since 2000. Its beaches drew more than 4.5 million visitors last year, according to the county tourism office.
13: Everybody wants to be here, and the infrastructure has not been developed for everyone to be here.
5: That's Linda Miller, who has witnessed the boom in her 28 years as a real estate agent here. She says the county government should have been preserving more public beach long ago. The battle over access has upended her business, making it harder to sell properties that are not directly on the Gulf because clients worry they or their renters won't be able to get a spot on the prized beaches. She gets the dilemma.
13: It's a hard call to make because I understand those people that paid $40 million for their girlfriend property don't want Bubba and them out there with tent.
5: Still, she thinks the no trespassing signs and security guards are out of hand.
13: And that beach belongs to God, not anybody. You can buy it, but you can't own it.
5: Some private landowners have proposed a beach share program in exchange for tax breaks, but haven't come to terms with the county. Other proposed solutions include a beach renourishment project that would pump new sand on shore, creating additional public beach property. For beach advocate Dave Rauschkolb, a statewide fix is the answer.
14: We need a constitutional amendment in Florida that will guarantee all of Florida's beaches are public. And that's what Oregon did, that's what Texas did, that's what Hawaii did. And if there ever was a state in our nation that should have public beaches everywhere, it should be Florida.
5: He says the beaches are why people come to Florida in the first place. Debbie Elliott, NPR News, Santa Rosa Beach, Florida.

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1: All Things Considered is on Michigan Public. I'm Rebecca Hector. Good evening. Wage growth this August was slow. In fact, it hasn't been this slow since May of 2021. We'll talk about why this labor market favors employers and also get a look at how inflation is outpacing wage gains. That's on Marketplace coming up in 10 minutes.
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3: "You're cursed to never find love. I have never seen a curse like this. 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
1: In today's headlines, an Immigration and Customs Enforcement officer was ordered released from federal custody. That's after pleading not guilty to lying to investigators about the circumstances that led to the shooting of a Venezuelan man during the Minnesota immigration crackdown last winter. Stocks fell on Wall Street and Treasury yields rose after a surprisingly strong report on the job market appeared to increase chances that the U.S. Central Bank could raise interest rates later this month. The S&P 500 lost 0.4%. The Dow fell 0.5%. The Nasdaq gave back 0.3%. And Consumers Energy has filed a long-term electricity roadmap with state utility regulators. You can find the details and more of the day's news over at michiganpublic.org. A traffic note for Detroit. The ramp from I-75 north to I-94 is closed due to a crash. And Fort Warren, westbound I-696 at Mound Road remains closed also because of a crash. This is Michigan Public. It's 620.
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5: 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I'm Scott Detrow.
0: And I'm Elsa Chang. Time now for our science news roundup from Shortwave, NPR's science podcast. I'm joined now by Regina Barber and Nate Rott from the show. Hey to both of you.
6: Hey.
7: Hey, Elsa.
0: Hey. Okay, so as usual, you guys have brought us three science stories that caught your attention recently. What's in store for us this week?
6: Hurricane-induced evolution in lizards.
7: A new way to check the authenticity of certain artifacts.
6: Uh-huh. And new research that could link extreme heat to a range of health emergencies beyond heat stroke and dehydration.
0: Whoa. Okay, super relevant right now. But I want to start with these lizards who apparently are evolving because of hurricanes. What?
6: Yes. So this story is set on these two islands in the Caribbean. These islands were walloped by hurricanes Irma and Maria about a decade ago. Mm-hmm. And researchers wanted to understand how these hurricanes might have affected populations of lizards that live there. They're called Silver Key Anoles.
7: And in particular, they wanted to know why the surviving lizards from these hurricanes seem to have shorter fourth toes on their hind feet.
0: Shorter toes on their hind feet. What's up?
7: Well, the researchers think that these shorter toes might have given the lizards a selective advantage during these hurricanes where they endured these incredibly strong winds.
6: Yeah, it's physics. It turns out the shorter toe gives the lizard more leverage to hold onto the branch better than a longer toe. Hmm. And at Princeton University, evolutionary biologists tested this out. They put lizards in front of a fan to simulate tropical storm force winds.
0: Oh my God, poor lizards.
7: Yeah, we asked one of the researchers, Shane Campbell-Staton, if the lizards seem annoyed by this.
8: So they are as annoyed as you would expect from, you know, somebody blowing a bunch of wind in your face. You know, but the trials themselves are actually very short. A net catches them.
7: So the lizards were totally fine. And it turns out that the lizards with the shorter toe were able to cling on for a half a minute longer than ones with longer toes.
6: But what's really cool about this study is that researchers were able to confirm a specific gene that was linked to making these toes shorter, like showing that these hurricane force winds likely shaped the genes of subsequent like generations of these lizards, something they wrote about recently in the journal Current Biology.
0: Wait, so like, why did these scientists even get obsessed in the first place about the toes of these lizards?
7: Well, so by teasing apart all the genes at play here in follow-up research, they're hoping that it'll give geneticists a deeper understanding into how, you know, multiple genes interact with each other and the environment to drive changes in animals. And it could help researchers understand how other animals might be able to adapt to rapid changes in the future.
0: Ah, okay. All right, from lizards to artifacts?
6: Yeah.
0: Let's go.
6: Yeah.
7: Okay, so this study is looking specifically at clay artifacts like pottery, figurines, which, Elsa, if you've ever been to a museum, you know so. They hold a pretty important significance in human history.
6: Yeah. And one of the issues that museums and law enforcement agencies face today is that people will sometimes sell forged or fake clay antiquities.
0: Yeah, like they'll claim a piece of pottery or some figurine is thousands of years old when it's totally not.
6: Yeah, exactly, Elsa. And to be clear, this isn't new.

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1: 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Marketplace is coming up next.
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0: This is APM.
1: 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Coming up next, it's The World, followed by Stateside, tonight at 8.
2: Last week on Wait, Wait, magician Carissa Hendricks told us about breaking the world record for holding a lit torch in her mouth.
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2: I'm Peter Sagal. 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That's Wait, Wait, Don't Tell Me from NPR.
1: 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In Michigan public weather for tonight, partly to mostly cloudy, a continued chance of showers and storms tonight. We'll have lows in the mid to upper 60s. Michigan Public is WULM 91.7 Ann Arbor, Detroit, WFUM 91.1 Flint, WRSX 91.3 Port Huron, WLNZ 89.7 Lansing, and WVGR 104.1 Grand Rapids, online at michiganpublic.org. It's 7 o'clock.
4: Rescuers in Nepal are still reaching some flood victims alive, but for most families, the lack of news is slowly turning into anguish.
5: The hardest part is not knowing if he's still alive or not.
4: I'm Marco Werman. Also, Italy's prime ministers are notorious for coming and going with the seasons. So far, Giorgia Meloni's beating the odds.
6: Meloni is very skillful in avoiding great risks.
4: In Spain, an offer to freeze the eggs of women athletes sparks a debate about gender and pro sports.
7: Obviously, as a male athlete, by the time you're 33, you could easily have 2 to 3 kids.
4: And almost 25 years since 9/11, a military veteran remembers how those events upended many lives.
8: In that moment, I think we all knew that life as I had known it previously was bound to change.
4: That's all ahead today on The World.
9: Live from NPR News in Washington, I'm Janine Hurst. President Trump says he'll host Chinese leader Xi Jinping for a state dinner in Washington later this month. NPR's Emily Fang reports U.S. planning for the trip has been unusually delayed for bilateral meetings of this level.
10: For weeks, it was unclear whether China's leader would get a state dinner, frustrating Chinese officials who had made planning trips to Washington over the summer. Xi Jinping will be at the White House September 24th. Among the issues the two countries will need to address are an ongoing trade war, potential rare earth export controls from China, and U.S. sanctions on Iran. When taking questions from reporters about the dinner, Trump boasted about a new heliport built on White House grounds he is planning to use to receive Xi Jinping.
11: And we do great things with China. We've been doing very well with China. China took advantage of us for years.
10: But that, he said, was the fault of previous administrations. Emily Fang, NPR News, Washington.
9: The Lindsay Clancy trial ended in mistrial, but the case has led to more public discussion about maternal mental health. Clancy's defense team argued she was suffering from postpartum psychosis when she attempted suicide and killed her 3 children. NPR's Ritu Chatterjee has more.
12: Postpartum psychosis is an extremely rare condition affecting only 1 or 2 in 1,000 new moms. Most healthcare providers may come across just 1 or 2 patients in their lifetime. And then even general psychiatrists know little about the condition and how to treat it. It's not listed in the Diagnostic and Statistical Manual of the DSM, which providers use to diagnose mental health disorders. Perinatal psychiatrists like Dr. Nancy Byatt at UMass Chan Medical School want to change that.
13: Having postpartum psychosis recognized in the DSM, I think, is an absolute important step.
12: A step towards helping providers accurately diagnose patients and treat them before the condition escalates. Ritu Chatterjee, NPR News.
9: The job market rebounded last month after a disappointing July. The Labor Department says employers added 162,000 jobs in August, more than economists were expecting, and the unemployment rate held steady at 4.1%. NPR's Scott Horsley has more.
4: wages are going up, but not as fast as they have been, and that's another sign the job market's kind of stuck in neutral. Average wages in August were up 3.1% from a year ago. That's a smaller annual increase than the previous month. And lately, workers' wages have not been keeping up with the rising cost of living. Just today, the price of diesel fuel hit an all-time high, $5.85 a gallon. And of course, that has the potential to drive up prices for everything that moves by truck or train.
7: NPR Scott Horsley. Hiring in August was concentrated in healthcare and facilities, and factories and construction companies also added workers. Wall Street lower by the closing bell, the Dow down 271 points. 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
1: With Michigan Public News, I'm Rebecca Hector. Detroit officials say a tornado touched down in the city during yesterday's storms. The National Weather Service says it was the first tornado in the city limits in decades. Mayor Mary Sheffield says it caused some buildings to collapse, brought down trees onto streets and houses, and knocked out power to more than 100 traffic signals. There were no known serious injuries aside from a man with a dislocated shoulder. DTE Energy says it's working to restore power by Sunday to the hundreds of thousands of customers who lost it. It's official. Two statewide measures will appear on Michigan's upcoming general election this November. Michigan Public's Colin Jackson has more.
0: One question will ask voters if they want to convene a new state constitutional convention. Another would limit political donations from some utilities and large state government contractors. John Selleck works with the opposition group Protect My Free Speech. He says more people than let on could be affected.
14: Anybody who is an immediate relative of somebody who works or is running a company that's banned.
0: But Christy McGillivray with the Michiganders for Money Out of Politics campaign says that's not true.
15: Our opposition has to lie about what our bill actually does because they know how popular it is.
0: Absentee ballots start going out in a couple weeks. I'm Colin Jackson in Lansing.
1: The 68th annual Mackinac Bridge Walk takes place on Labor Day Monday. Several thousand people are expected to walk the bridge beginning at 7 a.m. There's no sign-up required. The Mackinac Bridge Authority says all you have to do is show up. If you want to walk across the entire Mighty Mac, you need to be at the half point by 10 a.m. Walkers have the choice to start on either side and are responsible for their own transportation. 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
4: This is The World. I'm Marco Werman. Thank you for joining us this Friday. In Nepal today, some welcome but unexpected news. Two survivors were rescued alive from the tunnel of a hydropower plant some 9 days after getting trapped by last week's devastating floods. As the days have worn on, hopes were fading that any of the roughly 500 hydropower workers believed to be in tunnels would be recovered alive. My colleague Carolyn Beeler continues her reporting from Nepal and is covering this story. She joins me from Kathmandu with the latest. Carolyn, what more can you tell us about this rescue?
16: It's really an incredible story, Marco, and it's getting a lot of attention here. This happened at the hydropower plant Trishuli 3A, which is near the river, the Trishuli, which is the one that has catastrophically flooded. And the power plant's operated by the government-owned Nepal Electricity Authority. Videos supplied by the Nepali government show rescuers evacuating one man from this site on a stretcher and medical personnel helping a man, presumably the same man who's wearing an oxygen mask and has this labored breathing. This guy's name is Sanjay Sah, and he told military rescue teams that on the day of the floods, when he realized that something was wrong, he did not flee. He actually went into the control room and warned his colleagues to run outside, and that, he said, cost him the time he needed to get out himself. There was one other man rescued. His name is Kabir Maharazan. We haven't heard anything from him. He is said to be in critical condition. We reached his brother earlier today, who said that he was coming down to Kathmandu to be with his brother when he arrived in the hospital here, but he didn't know anything at the time about the condition of his brother.
4: Pretty extraordinary. How have these two men survived this long?
16: We don't know a lot about that. We do know that Sanjay Sah had been working in the control room of the power plant. So if he was there when these debris came rushing in, it's possible that that building structure would have protected him. But an authority at the hydropower company told us today that there is no emergency protocol to have water or food in these tunnels. So I think there's going to be a lot of questions and a lot coming out in the coming days about how these two men have survived.
4: You were at the military base yesterday where the men were brought after being rescued. What was the situation there?
16: It was just buzzing with activity. Members of the military and relief workers doing everything they could to help. Here's what I saw there yesterday. The whir of helicopter blades is almost constant here at the military base outside of Trishuli Bazaar. I'm looking at one that's about to take off from a clearing in front of the mountains. They're flying more than 200 military helicopters a day from this spot, heading up the valley, up higher into the mountains to rescue people who are living in areas that are still unreachable by car, and to bring troops and supplies to hydropower tunnels that are full of mud. You know, I even saw a helicopter overhead that was hauling a part of a deconstructed excavator up the mountain. They are too big to get up these mountains any other way, so that they're taken apart piece by piece and then put back together at the top of the mountain, which just shows you, you know, the incredible lengths that authorities have to go to rescue people up in these mountains. Yesterday, a military spokesperson, J.B. Resmi, gave an update about the operations, the rescue mission at this particular tunnel.
17: Let me tell you that 3A tunnel that we have deployed.
16: He explains that they'd sent up a special team for collapsed structures, so a search and rescue team that specializes in that, excavators and drilling machines.
17: We are able to make a hole up to the tunnel, but that search and rescue mission is going on.
16: So by midday yesterday, he told us that rescuers had dug up to the entrance of the tunnel. And then over the next 22 hours, they dug about 550 feet where they found these two survivors who we've been talking about.
4: It's incredible that these men were recovered alive after so long, 9 days. Has that given people hope that there might be more survivors?
16: There's so far not been any other signs of life from this particular tunnel. And officials, you know, do say that in any disaster situation, the chances of finding anyone alive after 72 hours is slim. But, you know, everywhere you look around here, people are searching for loved ones. Some retain hope that they're alive. Others, you know, have resigned themselves to the fact that they are looking for bodies. And those that searching is true just outside of the military base where these rescue operations were coordinated. People gather outside of those gates every single day, desperately trying to get information from authorities about missing loved ones. And that is another story that I want to tell you today. Why have you come here today?
18: I'm here to try to find my son.
16: This is Prabhati Pariyar speaking through an interpreter. She says she thinks she might have been on the phone with her son just as he was swept away last week. She shows me a picture of him, a handsome 29-year-old chef with a thick shock of black hair and dreams of owning his own restaurant someday.
18: I'm here. If the helicopter lands, I have hopes like my son is coming. Only like minor injuries. No matter the time, how many days has gone, being as a mother, there is always hope for my son.
16: Ramis Lama, who's in his mid-20s, just flew back from where he's studying in South Korea to try to find his father.
19: We all don't know he's still alive or not, but we haven't lost any hope because we can't easily lose hope because he's my father. It's very hard. I can't go far because there is no any roadways also.
16: You would like to go to where you think he might be, but you can't get there, you're saying?
19: Yeah. No any roadways. The roadways all are destroyed. So we can only do by looking the photos, the list of rescue people. The hardest part is not knowing is he's still alive or not. That's the big point.
16: The weather and terrain here make it incredibly difficult to locate the missing, says the head of Nepal's Disaster Risk Reduction and Management Authority, Dharam Upreti.
20: And this is the monsoon season in Nepal. So monsoon impacting the search and rescue operations.
16: When the floods came last week, they were rushing fast, up to 110 miles an hour.
20: Largely, the bodies are swept away from up to even the border of India, and some bodies are recovered from India as well.
16: And rescue teams can't get excavators up the mountains. That's where the helicopters come in, and also drones. Police and soldiers are flying them to get a bird's eye view of places that are hard to reach. On a riverbank washed clean of any buildings in the town of Trishuli Bazaar, a middle-aged man is asking the police to look for missing family members with a drone. My interpreter explains what's happening.
18: That gentleman is telling to police, if the dead body got found, it's happy for me to see the face, at least.
16: So this gentleman has requested the help of the police to try to find the dead body of a loved one.
18: Yeah.
16: The man's wife, his parents, and his brother and sister-in-law have all been missing since the floods. The drone flew out of sight to where the family's house used to stand and then returned several minutes later. So no luck?
3: Did you find anything?
18: No. From drone, there is nothing seen.
16: Just 2 days before, though, Yuvraj Katuwal tells me that a drone did spot three dead bodies. His team flew there and then crawled across an expanse of mud to avoid getting sucked down into it. When they got to a former supermarket, they found 21 dead bodies still inside. It was a heartbreaking scene, he says. A little girl looked like she'd been clinging to her mother when the rush of mud and debris came, and they were still holding on to each other in death, he says. All remains that are recovered here have DNA samples taken, and earlier today I visited tents that are erected outside a hospital in Kathmandu where relatives of the missing can get their blood drawn for DNA testing. Lakshmi Rai's brother was hiking with a group in the mountains when the floods hit. Rai tells me she's been going every day to the hospital where bodies are brought, but she's found no signs of her brother. At the DNA collection site, Lakshmi is joined by several people who are missing loved ones from the same hiking group. She tells me that since it's been 10 days since the flood, she doesn't expect to find her brother alive. But at the very least, she hopes they might identify his body. Closure is what Dr. Simriti Karki, a pathologist running the DNA collection site, tells me she hopes she can offer. Her team has taken nearly 800 samples in the past 5 days.
21: I feel and I have been saying to my team that this is the least we can do from our side. And we really hope that the things we are doing here will create a greater impact later.
16: Karki tells me it may take weeks for the samples that are collected here today to be cross-matched with DNA from remains. And officials told us today that they expect to be searching for bodies for at least another month or so. And so people coming here looking for closure are likely to be waiting for quite some time.
4: That's The World's Carolyn Beeler reporting from Nepal. We'll have more from Carolyn next week as she continues to follow the disaster recovery efforts there.

0: Spain's national women's soccer team has announced it will subsidize the freezing of eggs for any players who so desire. This is exactly what some elite Spanish players had been pushing for, but other pro athletes are calling it a step backward for women in sports. The World's Jerry Haddon reports from Barcelona.
1: Is it an historic triumph for feminism or male chauvinism in disguise? Depends who you ask.
2: Desde FUTPRO, lo que estamos intentando es sentarnos a negociar cuanto antes.
1: This is Ana Parernau from FUTPRO, the union that represents Spain's professional women soccer players. In an Instagram post from May, she explained how FUTPRO was fighting for a series of improvements in working conditions. Among the measures FUTPRO pushed for were the new subsidies for freezing eggs. The idea, proponents argue, is to give players at the peak of their relatively short careers the option to postpone motherhood, rather than having to bow out for many months during the peak of their play. A lot of Spain's top stars are celebrating, including Spanish soccer legend Alexia Putellas. She told Spain's El País newspaper that this was a victory for women athletes. But is it? Asks another Spanish great.
3: Buen salto, buen salto.
4: Al saltazo que acaba de realizar Ana Peleteiro.
1: Ana Peleteiro is a track and field star who's won medals at the Olympics and lots of other events. Yesterday, she posted a scathing critique of the subsidies. Are they meant to help women athletes become mothers, she asks, or to keep them from becoming mothers as long as they're still playing their sport? Peletero says the move is a clever way of getting women to conform their lives to pro sports rather than ensuring sports adapt to women's needs. If we really want to reconcile motherhood with pro sports, she said, we need to have contractual guarantees for pregnancy, postpartum, and maternity leave, and the right to rejoin the team without prejudice, not to mention support for childcare. And not just for soccer stars, but all women athletes, she said, everywhere. In fact, the egg-freezing subsidies are new to Spain, but they've been around for a while in a couple of other countries, including the U.S.
5: Our body is our job, so to be out for pregnancy purposes, it can really take a toll, which can affect your career.
1: This was Women's National Basketball Association superstar Sue Bird back in 2020.
5: Obviously, as a male athlete, by the time you're 33, you could easily have 2 to 3 kids, and like it never impacted your career. It's never even a thing.
1: 2020 was the same year the WNBA began subsidizing egg freezing and other fertility treatments. Here in Spain, where details of the agreement won't be fully known until mid-September, doctors are already weighing in. Patricia Bartolomé is a Spanish fertility expert. On Spanish radio today, she said that if women think they can just freeze eggs and then unfreeze them and presto, a baby, they're mistaken.
6: Porque si yo ahora congelo mi óvulo con 25 años,
1: because if I freeze an egg when I'm 25 and then unfreeze it years later, that process could produce an unviable egg, one that can't even be fertilized. Women soccer players tend to retire in their early to mid-30s. Bartolomé says that still gives them time to try for a natural pregnancy. Resorting to technology should only be a last resort, she says. The Spanish subsidies are limited, at any rate, to players on the national team, the team that goes to the World Cup and other tournaments. We're talking 23 players who could choose to freeze an egg now and hope for the best once they've hung up their cleats. For The World, I'm Jerry Haddon, Barcelona.
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7: You're listening to The World on Michigan Public. I'm Christopher Johnson. 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Hosted by Dustin Dwyer, The Mids is a guide to what you need to know before you vote. 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
8: Contentious election cycle, polarized electorate, slurs bandied about, then one candidate takes a highly controversial stand while running for president of her high school. On the next Snap Judgment, vote for El Hadi. Snap Judgment, storytelling with the beat. Do not miss it.
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0: This is The World. I'm Marco Werman. It's one of Germany's smaller states, and it's not usually the center of national attention. But this weekend, all eyes are on the eastern German region of Saxony-Anhalt. A strong result for the far-right Alternative for Germany, or AfD, could have implications not just for the state itself, but for Germany's political future. Inside Europe's Thomas Sparrow has more.
9: The far-right AfD is polling strongly in Saxony-Anhalt, but it's still unclear whether it can enter government, let alone lead one. Still, the possibility is being taken seriously across Germany, and if it does happen, the party would face a challenge it has never faced before. For years, the AfD has built support by attacking those in power. It grew mainly as a protest party, attracting voters who felt ignored, who felt left behind. Governing is a different matter altogether. It means turning campaign promises into reality, from tougher migration policies to a stronger focus on German identity in schools. For the AfD, a party founded just 13 years ago, taking office would be a major milestone and a major challenge. Supporters would see it as proof that the party is ready to govern. Opponents would see it as a deeply worrying development, pointing out that Germany's domestic intelligence agency classifies the AfD in Saxony-Anhalt as right-wing extremist. The impact of such a government would go well beyond the AfD itself. For years, Germany's other parties have upheld what's known as the Brandmauer, or firewall, refusing to work with the AfD. If the party enters government in Saxony-Anhalt, many will say that firewall is damaged beyond repair. The debate would no longer be about keeping the AfD out of power, but how to deal with the AfD in power. And that could have consequences in Berlin. Chancellor Friedrich Merz, after all, has invested a great deal of political capital in winning back voters who have turned to the AfD. But the AfD is also leading national polls ahead of Merz's party. An AfD win in Saxony-Anhalt could further dent the standing of a chancellor who is deeply unpopular. The impact would also be felt beyond Germany's borders. Germany is often seen as one of Europe's political anchors. Many would see an AfD win as further evidence of the growing strength of far-right parties across Europe. Yet many Germans are uneasy about that prospect. A recent poll found that a majority believe an AfD government in Saxony-Anhalt would be a danger to democracy, and many worry about the impact on people with migrant backgrounds. So, in many ways, this election is about more than one small state. It's about two tests at once, whether Germany's other parties can respond to the AfD's continued growth, and whether the AfD could make the jump from opposition to government. Thomas Sparrow, Berlin.
0: That story comes to us from DW's Inside Europe. Let's take another look now, and a completely different one, at the Saxony-Anhalt election, one that includes mopeds, nostalgia, and East German identity. That's because the AfD has been using a particular moped brand for its campaign, the Simson Schwalbe, often described as the Vespa of East Germany. The Jewish heir to the founding family is fighting to protect the company's legacy. DW's Matthew Moore reports on how the moped has been turned into a political vehicle.
10: It's Sunday in the Medina.

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1: A Jewish family in 1856, the company grew into one of Germany's leading manufacturers of firearms and later vehicles, before the Nazi regime seized the company from the family in the 1930s. After World War II, the factory continued operating in the German Democratic Republic, as the East was called.
2: 60 km pro Stunde und braucht keine 3 Liter. Genau das Richtige auch für
1: they produced mopeds that could reach speeds of up to 60 km per hour. They were an alternative to cars, which were in short supply.
2: Genau der richtige Kleinroller auch für Sie. Schwalbe von Simson Suhl.
1: For young people especially, these mopeds provided a sense of freedom. After reunification, they became cult objects. And more recently, the AfD has latched onto this nostalgia, to the dismay of some.
3: I received from friends in Germany videos of what the AfD was doing with our name. And that's when I was really shocked that I saw shirts that said AfD and Simpson, and posters that said the same thing, and flags that said the same thing.
1: That's Dennis Baum, an 82-year-old heir of the Simpson Company. He travelled from New York to Germany this summer to speak about his family's history and the legacy of the Simpson name. He also sat down with DW correspondent Ines Pohl in the United States.
3: Well, I have one objective. Get our name out of the AfD Hocke sphere. I don't want it involved whatsoever. It has nothing to do with the Simpson Schwalbe. They keep getting that issue mixed up.
1: Björn Höcke, who Baum is referring to, is the hard right leader of the AfD's branch in another eastern state, Thuringia. He's been convicted twice for publicly using a banned Nazi slogan. He's built a political career in the East by presenting the AfD as a defender of East German identity.
4: Dass der Osten unkonventionell ist, dass der Osten frei ist und dass der Osten wild ist. Und das ist gut so, liebe Freunde.
1: Höcke's also used iconic mopeds for his political campaigns, tapping into the power of images, emotions and grievance.
3: They can have the Schwalbe, they can do what they want with the Schwalbe, they can make it a target of great nostalgia, and it's wonderful. But get our name out of the mix when it comes to AfD politics. And I should say, the Simpson name shouldn't be involved in politics whatsoever. But it's absolutely horrendous that it of all places, it gets hooked up to AfD thinking. For the family's name, a Jewish family's name, to be used by the AfD, a distinctly anti-Semitic party, anti-social, anti-everything, it seems, it was infuriating for us all. We got together, all five groups of Simpson heirs, five different families around, and we decided we were going to make a major effort to stop this, and we didn't care what it cost.
1: The AfD denies that it's anti-Semitic and has pushed back at the Baum family's criticism, calling the reaction symbolic hysteria. But this whole story raises deeper questions about how political movements use nostalgia, about who gets to define the meaning of a cultural symbol, and about what it feels like when a family's own stolen history is suddenly repurposed as a kind of identity marker for the far right. Because in the end, Simpson isn't just a motorbike, it's heritage, memory, pride, and for the Baum family, loss. And all that is now being rewritten in today's political battles. Matthew Moore at Berlin.
5: Matthew Moore's report comes to us from our partners at DW. You're with The World.
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7: How do you feel about your work?
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3: This is The World. I'm Marco Werman. Today, Giorgia Meloni becomes Italy's longest continuously serving prime minister since World War II. Yeah, you heard that right. 4 continuous years in office is a record there. That's because Italy has a reputation for changing governments almost as often as the seasons. Meloni is celebrating the milestone by hosting a rally in the city of Bari today. Some analysts, though, say her hold on power may not be as ironclad as she might hope. The World's Europe correspondent Orla Barry has our story.
4: Food trucks serving assassin spaghetti, the traditional spicy pasta dish of Bari, have congregated close to the city port, ready to serve the thousands gathered to watch Giorgia Meloni give a speech near the harbour. Giant posters of the Italian leader hang off poles nearby, with the slogan, "The government is more stable, Italy is stronger." This has never happened in the history of the Italian Republic, Marcello Giammatto tells me, that a government has lasted this long. Giammatto was one of the main organisers of today's rally and is Italy's junior health minister. Giammatto and Meloni have reason to celebrate. Italy has had 68 governments in the last 80 years, and not one has lasted a full 5-year term. Meloni, though, has broken records before. In 2022, she became Italy's first female prime minister. Her government was also the first to be led by a party with neo-fascist roots. Before that election, old footage of a young Meloni speaking on French television, praising Benito Mussolini, went viral.
5: Moi, je crois que Mussolini, c'était un bon politicien.
4: 4 years on, though, fears about what a leader with far-right roots might mean for Italy appear to have been largely forgotten.
6: Meloni is very skillful. She's very skillful in avoiding great risks.
4: Lorenzo Castellani is Associate Professor of History at Lewis University in Rome. In fact, Castellani says, instead of dragging the country further to the right, Meloni has barely made any major policy changes.
6: This is why in the end, after 4 years, we might say that Meloni is a great political manager, but not a great reformer.
4: On the international stage, she's been cautious too, he says. She's built close ties with centrist European leaders, while relations with her once close ally in the White House have cooled.
7: We had a bad relationship, but it became a little bad because she refused to help us. Again, I didn't put a heavy press on her. But she refused to get involved.
4: In June, when President Trump claimed that Meloni had begged him for a photo at the G7 summit, the Italian leader took straight to Instagram with a categoric denial. I don't know why the US president behaves this way towards his allies, she said, but there's one thing he needs to remember. Neither I nor Italy ever beg.
8: I think she actually overplayed sort of this clash with Trump because she realized that being seen as a good friend of Trump was really damaging her in terms of popularity.
4: Cecilia Emma Sottolotta says Meloni worked the public spat with Trump to her favour. Sottolotta, an associate professor of political science in Perugia, says there's no doubt Meloni is a highly skilled politician. What's keeping her in office so long, though, she says, may have less to do with Meloni's strengths and a lot more to do with the failings of the left-wing opposition.
8: Just think of the fact that the gasoline is at the highest ever it's ever been in the country. You know, the cost of living is skyrocketing. Salaries are ridiculous compared to other European countries. And yet the opposition is not able to really capitalize on these very, very evident problems.
4: Today, the real threat to Meloni isn't coming from the left, Sotelotta says, but from a new party on the far right. Futuro Nazionale, founded by former Army General Roberto Vannacci, has campaigned for an end to Italy's military support for Ukraine and tougher controls on immigration. If I were the Interior Minister, he said recently, I would close the ports to migrants and use all the tools open to the police and the army to fight against this invasion, this fully fledged invasion, he said. Vannacci's party is rising in the polls, and Sotelotta says it's in danger of stealing voters from Meloni's party. Marcello Giammato, Meloni's party colleague, tells me he's not worried. The beauty of democracy is that new parties can emerge and stir up the political debate, he says. We'll see what Italians want at the ballot box. Next year, Italians head to the ballot box to decide whether Giorgia Meloni deserves another term in office. But if Italian history teaches us one thing, nothing is guaranteed. For the World, I'm Orla Barry.
3: We are fast approaching the 25th anniversary of 9/11. It was obviously a momentous day, setting off two decades of continuous war and changing the lives of millions of people here in the U.S. and around the world. For many, it changed the trajectory of their careers. That's true for Andrew Sullivan. He's now executive director of No One Left Behind, a nonprofit advocating for Afghan allies of the U.S. When we spoke earlier this week, Sullivan told me about that life-changing moment almost 25 years ago.
9: I was in science class. I was a 10th grader, so I was a sophomore in high school. I remember the first reports we got. They said an aircraft had hit one of the World Trade Center towers. And we all kind of assumed that it was a Cessna, that it was some small plane and was going to be a minor incident. It wasn't until the second plane hit that our teachers actually turned the televisions on and we started to get a sense of the enormity of what was happening. And in that moment, I think we all knew, and I certainly did, that life as I had known it previously, was bound to change.
3: Yes, so how much did 9/11 shape your decision to join the Army? Had you connected the two at the time, on that day?
9: I had never planned on going into the military until then. And then after 9/11, I felt an immediate call to service. I wasn't sure at first what that was going to look like, but pretty quickly after, I knew that it was going to be military service, and I knew that the Army was going to be the branch for me. I had a family friend that was in the Pentagon during the September 11th attacks. He was thankfully all right, but he was a Army Ranger and then Green Beret. And he was always such an impressive person to me. And so after September 11th and my decision to serve, I realized that the Army and trying to become an infantry officer was the calling that I wanted to pursue.
3: And so did you go to Iraq first or Afghanistan first?
9: I went to Iraq first. So I graduated from college in 2008. I went to Iraq in 2009 into 2010. And then I went back to Iraq in 2011. We were the last unit in Anbar province and actually shut down a major base called Al Asad Air Base and then road marched from western Anbar all the way down to Kuwait in December of 2011. So did two Iraq deployments before going to Afghanistan.
3: If we go back to 9/11, I mean, you were in high school and you saw the war in Afghanistan start to unfold in 2001, 2002, those early stages. How did you feel in 2013 about how things were going?
9: I was so optimistic as a high schooler and as a kid. And so the feeling that by the time that I got there, that I was pessimistic. And as I mentioned earlier, Iraq by 2014 was also starting to crumble as ISIS was really rising. It was tough because I was so hopeful that things would go better. And the reality on the ground was they were not.
3: So after your deployment to Iraq, you arrived in Afghanistan in 2013. That was after the surge and more than a decade into the war there. What was the situation you encountered?
9: It was a time of transition. So we were moving from a U.S.-led mission to one where we were putting the Afghans first. So the Afghan National Army was really going to lead the way. It was an interesting time to be there because in a lot of ways, we were weaning off the Afghans from some of the support they had previously received from Americans. And so trying to find the right middle ground of you know, how much do we lead the operation so that we can take it to the Taliban, we can improve security conditions, and how much do we let the Afghans lead, even if the results maybe aren't quite as successful, but that way they're developing their own capacity and capability. Trying to find that was interesting. And so that was kind of a hallmark of my time there in 2013 and 2014.
3: After coming out of the experience of your deployment in Iraq, what struck you about Afghanistan by contrast?
9: So when I left Afghanistan, we had gone from a brigade, which is about 3,500 people. We were going to be replaced by a battalion, which is about 1,000 people. And I remember thinking to myself that the security situation is not going to improve. Where we were, you know, if we had left Highway 1, which is the main kind of highway that circles the country, we were pretty bound to be in a firefight or hit an IED, a roadside bomb. And I remember thinking to myself that there's no way this gets better. And about the same time that we were leaving Afghanistan, ISIS was really starting to rise in the western part of Iraq and in Syria. And I remember thinking to myself that when I left Iraq, I was bullish on the future of the country in 2011. And within 4 years, it had fallen where a third of it was controlled by ISIS. And so I remember thinking to myself, you know, as I was planning to leave Afghanistan, that, you know, American forces were going to draw down and the security situation was way worse than it was when I left Iraq. And so I was never confident that things were going to get better.
3: Yeah, I mean, the U.S. was already talking at that point about drawing down and transferring responsibility to Afghan forces. So to you, it felt like a war that was winding down. Did you see, like, what could be coming next?
9: I did. You know, I think for a lot of politicians in the U.S., there's this idea that the collapse of Afghanistan came out of the blue and we didn't see it coming. And admittedly, it collapsed quicker than I assumed it would at the start of 2021. But no, I think for a lot of us, certainly for myself, as I was leaving Afghanistan and we were transitioning responsibility to the Afghans, I was not particularly optimistic that things were going to get better. And that transition, it never filled me with hope.
3: When you got to Zabul province, what did that look and feel like when you arrived?
9: So the people in Zabul were, you know, in large part, fantastic, very hospitable. Our Afghan National Army partners were incredibly kind. They wanted to succeed. The on-the-ground soldiers tried very hard. They fought very hard. They did their best. But it was pretty clear that if we left Kalat, which was the capital, if we left the highway, most of that area was controlled by Taliban. Mm. And if we were going to resupply some of the forward operating bases that the Afghan National Army controlled in the more rural parts of the country, it was going to be a fight to get there. And so it did not strike me as a place that was particularly secure once you got outside of the provincial capital.
3: I'm with Andrew Sullivan, Army veteran and now executive director of No One Left Behind, a nonprofit advocating for Afghan allies of the U.S. So in terms of fighting alongside the Afghan National Army, what did that look like in practice on the ground?
9: We were very well coordinated, and it was something that we had to be well coordinated on. I had an interpreter that was with me that just carried a radio that was connected to the Afghan National Army because it was that important. So it was another unit that we had to coordinate with whenever we were maneuvering on the battlefield. And as time went on, we tried to put the Afghans more and more out front so that they were the forward-facing element interacting with the community.
3: So much of war is just waiting for stuff to happen. What did you and your soldiers actually do, including the Afghan soldiers, day to day when you were not fighting the enemy?
9: I mean, worked out, cards, joked. It was always fun. We would play our Afghan interpreters in sports. And if we were playing football, we would absolutely kick their butt. But if we played soccer or if we played volleyball, they would put it on us. And so you find time to entertain yourself. You get a bunch of guys together and you watch bootleg copies of movies, all sorts of things to find ways to just pass the time.
3: Was there a particular operation or person or moment from that deployment that has kind of really stayed with you?
9: Yes. One of the things that we would do is my unit, we had an attached engineer platoon that would go out. We would identify IEDs. And it was this nearly 2-week-long operation to go to a really rural, really volatile part of the province. Unfortunately, you know, we found and cleared nearly 40 IEDs during that operation. However, on one of them, the Afghan EOD platoon leader was killed. Two other Afghan soldiers were very seriously injured. It was a medevac that I actually called in. It sticks with me because, unfortunately, we couldn't save him. He didn't die right away, but we knew he had pretty catastrophic injuries and he was not going to make it. And so, you know, I think about the bravery that those Afghan EOD members had, because we would detect the IEDs, but they would then go and try and render them safe. They weren't using robots. They were going up to the IED using grappling hooks, using probes to unearth charges and power sources,
10: wow,
9: and then placing explosives on hand on those IEDs to blow them up and render them safe. And so I think about what that man did to keep my soldiers safe. And unfortunately, we could not save his life. So that's one that, you know, even now, 12 years later, it sticks with me.
10: Given that bravery of the Afghan forces, I mean, you also spoke about their courage and strength and determination. What was it, do you think, that really caused things to eventually deteriorate for the Afghan army?
9: State capacity. You look at the political leadership in Afghanistan, they fled. That follows really, you know, years of corruption from the senior leadership within the Afghan government. At the provincial level and district level, there was also plenty of corruption. I think that's a huge part of it, is it wasn't necessarily just the Afghan military, but the Afghan government that led to the collapse of the country. For the Afghan military, I do think we oftentimes try and replicate the U.S. military. We try and take an American solution and interpose it on an Afghan military that just wasn't ready for it. And so I think in a lot of ways, we tried to replicate a U.S. military that just wasn't going to be able to be sustainable in the long term. So I think those are the two things that I would point to for why the country collapsed the way that it did.
10: What drew you to the work you now do with No One Left Behind? Like, why did the fate of Afghan allies become so personal for you?
9: It became so personal for me because it was personal. I had friends that truly were brothers in arms when I was in Afghanistan, and they had family members that were left behind. I thought about the incredible people that served alongside me. The ones that did, they had already made it to the U.S., but I knew, as incredible as they weren't unique, and that there were going to be tens of thousands of others that had served just as honorably, that had sacrificed just as much for America, that deserved a pathway to safety. And so knowing that, it was very easy for me to want to pick up this work and join No One Left Behind.
10: I mean, your reason for joining the military and your work with No One Left Behind, both very personal reasons. I'm wondering, is there something about your experience that you think maybe people who did not serve or were born much after 9/11 might not know?
9: Yeah, you know, there are, unfortunately, we have really the lowest percentage of Americans that have served in uniform or know someone that served in uniform, at least in the last 100 years. That percentage of Americans that serve is going down. And so I think for a lot of them, they don't know the sacrifices that not just American service members make, but also our local national wartime allies. So for those that maybe missed 9/11 or didn't get a chance to serve in uniform, or served in uniform but didn't get a chance to go to Iraq or Afghanistan, there are a lot of local nationals that have sacrificed on the U.S.'s behalf. I think it's important that people recognize that.
10: So 25 years after September 11th, Andrew, when you think back to who you were at the time you decided to serve, how do you understand that decision today?
9: I'm thrilled that I did it. Obviously, I'm disappointed about the outcome of Afghanistan. Certainly, Iraq had a lot of struggles, but if you look at Iraq now, it's a far more stable country than it was 10, 12 years ago. I'm proud of my service, regardless of how those wars turned out. I'm incredibly proud of what I did, and it's something that if given the opportunity to do again, I would do it 100 times over.
10: Andrew Sullivan is the executive director of No One Left Behind, a nonprofit advocating for Afghan allies of the U.S.

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4: This is The World. I'm Marco Werman. In the waning days of summer, many of us are trying to squeeze in one more vacation, or at least a long weekend. If a road trip off the beaten path is on your agenda, this next story might strike a nerve. It's about a close call in the wilderness, as remembered by journalist Akshob Gidradas. He lives in Washington now, but back in India, his love for traveling far from home earned him a nickname, as he explained when sharing his account with GBH's Stories from the Stage.
5: I grew up in Bombay, India, on the West Coast. Being able to go to a new place outside India was enchanting. Getting immersed in the historic tales, the cultural fables, I enjoyed it. To my friends, I'd seen more places outside India than in India. So I became known as NRI, Non-Reliable Indian. Which is true. Even till today, I regret to say I haven't seen the Taj Mahal, but I've seen the Great Wall of China. So naturally, when this friend of mine said, we're going to take a road trip, I said, yes. It didn't matter that, you know, I didn't know 4 out of the 5 people on the trip. It didn't matter I didn't know the logistics. It didn't even matter I didn't know how to ride a motorbike because half the journey was on motorbikes. I just said, new place, why not? We're going to Manali, a place in the northern state of Himachal Pradesh. This was hometown to the Dalai Lama and other Tibetan monks. It epitomized tranquility of sorts. So I had spent 48 hours on an uncomfortable train journey from Bombay to Delhi, another 10 hours from Delhi to Manali, escaping 120-degree heat of summer. But I'm like, hey, if you have to get to heaven, you have to live a hard life. And when I got to Manali, it was heaven. It was beautiful mountains, mystic rivers, not the one in Boston, forests, tranquility all around. And then I realized, India has 1.25 billion people, but yet we are a minority in this town. That's a hard thing to achieve. There were more Israelis in the town than Indians. I couldn't read half the signs in Hebrew, and I felt illiterate for that moment. I had to ask. I asked this Israeli backpacker, why are there so many of you here? Don't get me wrong, I'm glad tourism works for everyone. You learn more about a country, it's great for the economy. But it seems half of Tel Aviv has come here. What's up? And he says, you don't realize how good you guys have it. 3 years on the battle line, fighting for your life. Manali is heaven on earth. The food's full of spice. The weather's nice. The grass is greener on the other side. In his case, the grass was greener on the other side. Because Manali was sort of like India's Amsterdam. Each cafe had its various samples. Bob Marley would have a hard choice choosing between cafes. But of course, our main journey was going up on motorbikes to one of the Himalayan mountains. It was our own Everest summit. This is the part I dreaded. I held on to my friend tightly as I sat on back. As our tires went over stones, they fell to a bottomless abyss, reminding us that death is just one wrong turn away. The snow-capped mountains in summer reminded us of the Game of Thrones-like winter that was approaching. We were nervous, but I couldn't say anything. I had to pretend to be strong. Half an hour ago, I was laughed at for ordering bruschettas at a local restaurant. Country bumpkins, I thought, and they make me sound like the idiot. We stopped at a lake for a lovely photo shoot. My friends got out for what I like to call a contemplative smoke. The guy I was riding with perhaps smoked something a little too different. How do I know that? Because as he got on the motorbike, he forgot one tiny detail. I wasn't on it before he sped off. So here I was, in the middle of this gorgeous lake setting. No one in sight. Don't panic, I said. You're just in the middle of nowhere, with no one in sight, no cell phone connectivity, and it's getting dark. Next thing I said was, help, help, help, help, as my echo rang through the mountains. Ooh, car approaching. I started waving like a crazy hitchhiker. Then I'm like, oh, not too crazy. You want them to stop for you. The car stopped, but before I could get in, my rider came back rushing, remembering he had left something valuable behind. Now, if I thought this was the worst of the journey, I was sadly mistaken. It was nightfall, we didn't have a map, and we had lost sense of where the camp was. And in India, you ask for directions like this. This is 2007, pre-Google Maps. Take two left turns, take a right turn, there'll be a shopkeeper over there, maybe he knows the way. That's how directions went. So we're like, okay, let's erect a tent in the middle of nowhere. I'm being very generous by calling it a tent. In reality, if this was a geometry class, this is a badly drawn isosceles triangle held together by a single rod. We were afraid it would fall on us and smother us in our sleep. We had no food, limited water. The only thing keeping us warm was this bottle of rum. We reminded ourselves we hadn't eaten dinner, but there were howls out in the woods, which reminded me that something else wanted to eat dinner. And as I was falling asleep, I heard a voice. Come up, we're waiting. Oh, goodness me. Horror side camp stories are only fun when you're on your own bed. This time I heard a woman's voice. Come up, food's ready. Like, oh, goodness me. I woke up wondering if I was having hallucinations. Two other friends did the same. Unless hallucinations were telepathic, we pretty much were hearing the same voice. We got out of our tent. A couple of villagers were holding lanterns. They ushered. We followed. We had no choice. We entered the slums, some of the most dilapidated homes. But on the floor, they had plates lined up with rice and lentils. We were shocked. We looked at them saying, however did you? They looked at our puzzled faces. They're like, every month we see a couple of idiot urban boys who think they can come out here, camp in the wild, and think they can survive. It's our duty to feed you guys. Well, we couldn't complain. Six of us in our ravenous state ate up all the food. We reached for our wallets to offer them something for the day's rations. They said, no way. It's our humility. It's our hospitality. We cannot take money from you. Just then I realized, I learned the profound meaning of hospitality, the rich values of hospitality, from people completely poor and destitute. Just then, these people are not on any landmarks to visit in India, but yet they are what make India rich. The innate value of humanity, the intrinsic value of compassion. And as I walked out from that slum, as I walked back down to my tent, maybe this trip did serve as a metaphor. As you climb an uphill task, when you're stranded in the middle of nowhere and the lights go out, help can come from the unlikeliest of sources, even if it is from people who need your help most of the time. Thank you.
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0: All this summer, we celebrated 2.5 centuries of U.S. independence. 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
0: 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We're also on YouTube at The World News GBH. I'm Marco Werman. Have a relaxing weekend. And as always, thanks for listening.
2: 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The World's theme music is composed by Ned Porter. The World is a co-production of GBH Boston and PRX.

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5: From Michigan Public, this is On Hand, a special production of Stateside. I'm April Baer. Today, we're going to be answering some of your most Michigan-y questions. First of all, the history of the University of Michigan and Ohio State football rivalry.
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9: Live from NPR News in Washington, I'm Janine Herbst. A judge in Massachusetts declared a mistrial in the case of Lindsay Clancy. The defense argued she was not criminally responsible for killing her three children due to severe postpartum psychosis. After a week of deliberations, jurors were deadlocked and say one member was a holdout. Clancy's lawyer, Kevin Reddington, wanted that juror replaced, but Judge William Sullivan refused. Deborah Becker from member station WBUR has more on what's next.
10: The district attorney has to decide if there will be another trial and whether it'll be on the same charges. Plymouth County District Attorney Tim Cruz says he hasn't decided yet, said no announcement is going to happen today. But he did say his office is charged with seeking justice for the three children that Lindsay Clancy admitted that she killed in 2023.
9: Deborah Becker reporting. Judge Sullivan set a hearing for September 29th, and Clancy went back to a mental health facility that she's been in for the past 3 years. A new watchdog report concludes that former Labor Secretary Lori Chavez Dreamer oversaw a, quote, toxic, intimidating, and humiliating work environment and engaged in numerous violations of department policy. The report from the department's Office of Inspector General includes allegations that she engaged in an inappropriate relationship with a member of her security detail. It also says she violated policy by combining personal and official travel, drinking alcohol during working hours while mocking those who abstained, directing staff to perform personal tasks for her, and failing to report gifts through appropriate channels. The Supreme Court handed a win to Republicans today, ruling that political parties and party committees can buy campaign ads at the same discounted rates as candidates. NPR's Maham Javed has more.
11: The justices cleared the way for parties and party committees to pay lower candidate-level ad rates. The court wrote the discount is necessary to, quote, reach the electorate in the critical weeks leading up to the midterms. It's a fight that began in March when the Federal Communications Commission expanded who could receive the lowest rates. Those previously only went to candidates. Some Democrats, including Georgia Senator John Ossoff, challenged the new policy. While a lower court agreed with the Democrats, the Supreme Court overturned that ruling. This is a win for the Republican Party, which holds far more money in its party committees than in individual candidate accounts. Maham Javed, NPR News.
9: The job market rebounded last month as employers added 162,000 jobs in August, higher than economists were expecting. The Labor Department says the unemployment rate is unchanged at 4.1%. You're listening to NPR News. An ICE officer has been ordered released from federal custody after pleading not guilty to lying to investigators about the shooting of a Venezuelan man during the immigration crackdown in Minnesota last winter. The federal indictment unsealed today accuses Christian Castro of falsely telling investigators that he was attacked with a broom and a shovel before opening fire, injuring Julio Cesar Sosa Salis in January. Castro was shackled at his wrists, waist, and feet during a brief hearing in Texas's federal court after he turned himself in last night. Bond was set at $75,000. Major storms caused $1 billion worth of damage in Hawaii this spring. Now the island state is contending with a series of hurricanes.